0: Or as one professor put it today, weed is the new booze. Nina Totenberg, NPR News, Washington.
1: This is NPR News. Defense Secretary Pete Hegseth is lashing out at NATO allies for not providing access to bases for U.S. forces to launch attacks on Iran. He says the Pentagon will conduct a six-month review of American forces in Europe and that the outcome will depend on how quickly European allies take responsibility for their own security. Hegseth also accused Europe of prioritizing gender equity and climate change over defense. The review could impact NATO's collective security guarantee, but U.S. nuclear weapons will remain in Europe. Velvet ropes and signs that read "Do not touch" are common in many museums. But now, as NPR's Janaki Metha reports, more museums, including one in Philadelphia, are offering tours for blind visitors where they can touch history.
2: The National Constitution Center has a room called Signers Hall, crowded with statues of men who'd gathered for the signing of the U.S. Constitution here more than two centuries ago. The museum has opened this gallery for guided touch tours that allow blind and low vision visitors to feel the realistic hands, clothes, and faces of the framers, including Benjamin Franklin.
3: I could feel the wrinkles on his face because he was 81 years old at the time of the convention.
2: That's visitor Tim Kelly, who says getting to actually experience history the way he learns excites him, especially as more museums around the country are now working accessibility for people with disabilities into their programming. Janaki Mehta, NPR News, Philadelphia.
1: 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I'm Janine Herbst, and you're listening to NPR News from Washington.
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10: Okay, Miles, why did you go to Florida?
11: I should tell you where I went first. I went to Kissimmee, Florida.
10: Kiss me? We're colleagues, buddy.
11: Kissimmee.
10: No way.
11: Kissimmee. Mike from the Billboard helped me out with this one.
12: Say it for me.
13: Kissimmee.
12: I keep thinking about it. Kissimmee.
10: Where is Kissimmee? Is that like, Kissimmee. Which part of the boot?
11: Kissimmee's a city outside of Orlando. If you close your eyes and think Florida, it's basically what comes up. There's lots of palm trees, lots of parking lots. Crossing any road means dodging like six lanes of traffic. It's really close to Disney World, so you see a lot of Disney people around.
10: Did you go?
11: I did not, because I'm a reporter and I was focused on the story. And what defines Kissimmee politically is that it's the hub for a large and growing Latino population.
10: Nice.
14: I grew up in Puerto Rico, Bayamón, Puerto Rico. My family's from Calle, Puerto Rico, and it's been an army family for decades.
11: That's Ricardo. He's 50. He's a retired infantry officer and still looks the part. The dude is built like a brick house.
10: Kissimmee.
11: Yeah. Ricardo actually moved to Orlando in 2001 after he left the service. But we were chatting in Kissimmee, which is right next door and in a county called Osceola. Back then, Osceola was about a quarter Hispanic. But since then, the area has grown exponentially. And Hispanic people make up most of that growth, Puerto Ricans especially.
15: Relief flights have been heading to Puerto Rico daily since Hurricane Maria hit the island.
16: Florida officials say more than 160,000 now have arrived here in the state since the storm.
17: I read that a lot of people came from the island after Hurricane Maria. Have you noticed that in your own life?
14: Oh, of course. My mother is a survivor of the Hurricane Maria incident.
11: Now, Ricardo's always been pretty conservative, but all these new Puerto Rican voters helped elect Florida's first Puerto Rican congressperson, a Democrat named Darren Soto. He was elected in 2016, and he's been in office since then.
10: Okay, so a Democrat, even though Florida now a red state.
11: Yeah, and this is where the story gets tricky, because Osceola County, this area, they voted for Biden in 2020. but then flipped to Trump in 2024. Yeah, it was mentioned in a lot of stories about the great racial realignment, you know, Latino voters moving towards Trump for populist reasons.
10: Did Brickhouse Ricardo vote for Trump too?
11: Yes. Ricardo, you know, he was skeptical of Trump initially in the first term, but by 2024, he was excited about Trump and making it 2019 again.
17: What were his policies that really appealed to you?
14: Just being aggressive, the aggressiveness that he has in regards of business growth, the plan, you know, during his first term, everything was great, right? To me as a business owner.
11: So Ricardo helps get Trump elected. He's a conservative guy. He's a Republican. He even did some organizing with the party. But right now, he is extremely mad at the Florida Republicans.
14: Frustrated, angry, concerned, upset.
10: Because gerrymandering?
11: Yeah. In April of this year, the Supreme Court gutted the Voting Rights Act. They're like, racism, that's over now.
10: I remember.
8: The court writing that, quote, the Constitution almost never permits a state to discriminate on the basis of race.
13: This ruling is a win, I think we can say, for Republicans.
11: And as soon as they did that, a bunch of Republican-controlled states looked to redraw their maps, including Florida. And Trump has been, you know, pushing for this, cheering it on.
18: Truth Social.
19: Anybody that votes against redistricting and the success of the Republican Party in D.C. will be, I am sure, met with a MAGA primary.
11: Florida Governor Ron DeSantis changed the congressional map for this area to include more rural, more Republican, and more white voters. Basically, spread Latino voters out over a bunch of districts, dilute them as a voting bloc. The new map actually drew Ricardo out of his old district, which is currently represented by Darren Soto. It really pissed him off.
14: That's one of the things I'm upset about, because this realignment takes me out of the district. And as a Republican, as a voter, I think they're breaching my trust, no matter if you're Hispanic or not, or Puerto Rican or not. You don't get the right to choose.
10: Okay, so Ricardo likes Trump, but then this gerrymandering thing happens in Florida, and he's not into it. He's having his Puerto Rican block diluted before his eyes. Are his neighbors feeling the same way?
11: Yeah, I met a lot of Hispanic voters who voted for Trump, but were disturbed by the redistricting. People like Mike from the top of the show, who's Puerto Rican, or Yolanda, who's an immigrant from Mexico and owns a nail boutique in town.
20: Sería muy importante tener un representante hispano.
11: She told me it was really important for this area to have a Hispanic representative because the Hispanic population was so big. Another voter I want to tell you about, I met at an event for Congressman Soto in Kissimmee.
21: Thank you, Congressman. My name's Keith Unitelli. I'm with...
11: He's a guy named Keith DiNatale.
10: Cool Keith.
21: Post 33 out in St. Cloud. I've been working with Toys for Tots for Osceola County.
11: Keith is not Puerto Rican. He's a transplant from Michigan. He kind of looks like Ned Flanders.
22: Idly ho, neighborinos.
10: No.
11: Yeah, he leans Republican. He told me he voted for Trump.
21: Trump doesn't really inspire me at all. It's more lesser evil.
17: Yeah.
21: I hate saying it that way.
17: A lot of people felt like that.
21: Yes.
11: But in 2024, the same year Keith voted for President Trump, he also voted for the Democrat congressman, Darren Soto.
21: Even though I may be Republican-leaning, I still prefer the person. Darren Soto has been very solid through many years. He's helped veterans out. I've seen him at all the events. He's had my vote. The redistricting... I neither agree with it nor... Or am against it, because there's really no... They change things so bloody often. You know, I'm sorry, I'm just kind of used to the government moving stuff around in their favor. And then when the next administration comes in, they'll probably move it around again.
10: My man sounds exhausted.
11: Yeah, that sigh, Sean, that's what really stayed with me, because I feel like it really conveys how frustrating and dispiriting this kind of thing is for normal people.
17: Are you in his new district? Do you know?
21: Do not know. Do not know yet. I'll find out where I fall.
11: But I heard more of Keith's sigh in talking to other people in Kissimmee. Here's Felix, who owns a bar downtown.
23: Politics, that's the problem with politics. They change the system on their behalf, so it could be better for them.
17: You sound like you kind of just accepted that you can't control this stuff.
23: No, nobody can control anything, you know. Politics is a powerful thing.
11: Like, if you already have a sense that the system doesn't care about you, about what you have to say, being shuffled into a district where you can make less of a difference is the ultimate confirmation of that, right? And I also got to talk to Darren Soto, the Democrat congressman for the area, who's facing a very difficult uphill battle to win re-election in November.
0: All right. Can I get you slightly farther from the fan just for noise? Maybe right here.
1: I'm sure he's not happy.
11: No, he's upset. And he said the stuff that I expected, you know, like that this is ripping the Hispanic community apart.
2: But our largest population's here, and it's been split across five districts. And that is both hurting the vote of Central Florida and hurting the voice of the Hispanic community.
11: But he also said something that surprised me. That corruption is one of the most potent issues they have in trying to motivate people to come out to vote. That corruption makes voters angry and energized and engaged and sort of the opposite of checked out.
2: And this is part of corruption. Changing a map in the middle of an election. I could say Republicans, independents, Democrats, corruption is the second biggest issue right now. And this is part of that, along with your ballrooms and your cryptocurrency, multi-billion dollar pay-to-play funds and all these other things that people see. What's more corrupt than changing the rules of the game on voters?
11: I should say that the Florida courts have blessed the new maps, but you see his point.
1: Okay, so of course this Democrat who might lose his seat is mad, but he has Republicans, or at least Trump voters in his district, kind of on his side, saying we don't like what's been done to our maps. Is that going to equal, I don't know, some sort of fist in the air when it's election time?
11: You know, maybe, like, the numbers are not on Soto's side. You know, the district is now very Republican-leaning. But I did leave Kissimmee thinking that the politicians in state houses redrawing electoral maps to try to eke out a few new seats, they're making a big bet, you know, that people will largely roll over and take it, that they'll be more resigned than angry and activated, you know, like, more like Keith than Ricardo. And that might be right. It might be a smart bet. But because it's a bet, it could be wrong.
1: Well, why don't we go ask a political analyst, which it's going to be, Miles.
11: Let's do it. But first, let's go out on Darren Soto's surf rock band that he plays in with Democratic Rep Maxwell Frost. It's called Astromax. And this track, this track is called Wishing on a Lucky Star.

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4: Today Explained is back. Miles is gone, but thanks to him, you now know about some blowback from redistricting in Florida. But as you know, the redistricting is happening all over the place. It's an ongoing story. Just yesterday, Wednesday, Republicans in Georgia decided to not redraw their political maps. But many other states have. Texas, California, Alabama, Louisiana, Tennessee. They've all done some serious partisan gerrymandering, and Jonathan Martin from Politico thinks it could backfire.
5: To give you the shorthand, I don't think the juice is worth the squeeze for the Republicans. In the short term, you're only going to fire up black voters more in a midterm election year in which black turnout is crucial for Democrats. So why would you be helping the opposition by, you know, encouraging them to vote more, giving them an obvious turnout issue, which is they're trying to basically, you know, dilute your voice.
6: These maps are racist tools of white supremacy at the behest of the most powerful white supremacist in the United States of America, Donald J. Trump.
7: If you live in a red state, rally your local community to vote out every single Republican in every state legislature. We have the power to fight back. Now let's use it.
5: Secondly, from just a raw political standpoint, when you start cutting the salami really thin, district-wise, you risk imperiling some of your incumbents. Just take South Carolina, for example.
8: South Carolina lawmakers are now considering changing congressional district lines in the middle of an election cycle.
5: Republicans backed off of the Trump demand there to redistrict their state's House seats, in part because they thought that by, you know, canceling out Jim Clyburn's black district, black majority district, they could have created as many as 3 competitive seats. And in a pretty good structural year for Democrats, is it worth ending Clyburn's career and carving up his seat? Because you're going to run the risk of moving those voters somewhere else. They got to go somewhere. And you could create, you know, unwittingly new competitive seats.
9: And that's right. You just heard it. We have some breaking news at the State House today as the Senate has killed the bill to redraw the state's congressional maps.
5: So I think there's, you know, moral ethical issues aside about the history of this country on race and politics. Just from a raw political standpoint, I think Republicans are being short-sighted on this. In terms of ginning up black turnout and also, you know, potentially creating more competitive House seats.
4: So you're saying instead of getting rid of one blue district in a red state, you might accidentally create 3.
5: Precisely. And I think that was part of the concern in South Carolina, which is why legislators there resisted Trump's demand. Because, again, when the political weather, if you will, is favorable to your party, as it is for Democrats this year, some of these seats, which could be a stretch, you know, get a lot more competitive if all of a sudden the African-American share in the district has gone from like 17% to 32%, right?
4: How much is this animating voters so far? I mean, we're seeing primaries in some states. Do we have a sense of how much people are aware of this kind of wonky issue, gerrymandering, political maps, whatever it might be?
5: Yeah. You know, typically when you say reapportionment in a speech, the audience is falling asleep before you even finish saying the word, right? I mean, this is like pretty deep in the weeds process stuff. That's starting to change, I think.
4: Huh.
5: And I think the question is, you know, is it gotten to the point where it's so obscene and this arms race is just so out of control that the average voter says this is just too much and this has gone too far?
10: Frustrated, angry, concerned, upset.
5: Secondly, and more narrowly for this midterm election, Have the Republicans given Democrats a turnout weapon with black voters by between the Trump demanded reapportionment and the Supreme Court's voting rights opinion? You know, could that juice black turnout this year to levels it typically doesn't reach in midterms? Because that to me is the big question, because then a lot of these races get a lot more interesting. Take Texas, for example. You know, it's a hard state for Democrats to win. They haven't won a Senate race there since 88. You know, Tallarico's chances get a lot better to win that Senate race for Democrats if you've got historic black turnout in places like, you know, Houston and Dallas.
3: You take a look at these maps and the communities they divide, the voices they dilute. It is primarily black and brown.
4: We're talking about black voters and we're talking about Donald Trump. A big story out of the 2024 election was that, you know, Trump got a lot more black voters than the typical Republican presidential candidate.
5: Sure did.
4: Are they still with him in light of what he's doing in the South and what his party's doing in the South with their maps?
5: No, I mean, the story of Trump in 2026 is that he has effectively unraveled his own coalition, or at least he didn't sustain his own coalition. He created what was a historic Republican coalition in 24 of younger voters and black, Hispanic, and Asian working class voters that threatened to break the back of the Democratic coalition if he had sustained it. Obviously, he's lost a lot of those folks.
11: And now polls show the president's approval rating among black voters has dropped dramatically, with only 15% giving him high marks.
12: 41% of Hispanic adults approved of Trump's overall performance as president in March 2025, shortly after he re-entered the White House. That's since fallen to 25% in our latest poll.
5: But you raised something that I should have mentioned a minute ago, which is, you know, why else not to do this if you're a Republican? It's also, you know, do you want to have a chance to rebuild that Trump 2024 coalition in 28 or 32 or beyond? If you do, it's going to be hard to keep black voters, black men especially, in the fold if you're seen as the party that's trying to dilute their political power, right? And you can be damn sure that Democrats are going to make precisely that case. You may like them on the economy more, or maybe you want more of your tax dollars, but you can't trust Republicans because they're trying to suppress your political power. Mm. That will be the message. And when the Voting Rights Act is gutted, it's a hell of a lot easier for Democrats.

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1: Life political power? Well, hell, then go find the best black Republican you can find to win the primary. And that's the best pushback, because then Republicans can say, Democrats, your problem isn't that we're redrawing the map. It's that we're redrawing the map to help our party. And, you know, your issue is not racial, it's partisan. And I think if you had a bevy of strong black candidates running as Republicans, you could do that. Now, easier said than done, obviously.
2: Miles, our reporter here, talked to some voters in Florida who were angry about redistricting. Some had just kind of given up. They felt, I guess, just fed up with this political process. When you talk to party officials, politicians about what they're hearing from voters right now, what are they saying?
1: There is a profound cynicism among the electorate about not just politics, but about most every institution in America.
3: They changed the system on their behalf so it could be better for them.
1: You know, we're approaching our 250th birthday with a pretty sour electorate. It's curdled. People don't trust institutions. They don't think anything's on the level.
4: Just kind of used to the government moving stuff around in their favor.
1: They think that they're being screwed and that people with privilege and means are flourishing. And part of that's economic, guys, but it's not just economic. I think part of this is also there's just a sense that institutions are rigged. And I think part of the long tail of the Epstein story is because it proves some of the conspiracy theories. Yeah, that's right. That's how elites operate. That is real. And I think it's driven, or at least reinforced, by social media, the algorithms they're on. And that has led to an electorate that's pretty fed up. I saw data that had 17% of American voters saying that they have faith in their government. I mean, that's really low. It's hard to sustain a democracy when the voters don't trust the government, don't trust any institution.
2: I mean, it feels like Republicans were scared about these midterms, and that's what put us in this position in the first place, to have this race to the bottom with redistricting. Now, voters are angry and or apathetic, which might mean lower turnout than usual in the midterms, which already historically have a bit of an issue with turnout. Who does that favor? Do we know? If no one shows up, if people are fed up and cynical and just say, forget the midterms, I'm not interested, does that help the Republicans or the Democrats?
1: I think there's a great alienation from people who otherwise don't care about the system or don't have faith in the system. I think that for people with education, curiosity, means, the Democratic base in 2026, they're going to show up. They're going to vote angry, right? The question is, the people who are apathetic, who are not engaged, who are not following this stuff day in, day out, can you ever get them back, right? Is there somebody that can bring folks back, that can inspire people to vote happy, to vote optimistic? We haven't seen it yet.
2: Jonathan Martin and his colleagues over at Politico are about to drop the second season of their video series, On the Road. If you want to watch Jonathan travel the country and eat delicious food with politicians, YouTube is the place to find it. Miles Bryan went to Florida. I don't know what he ate. Jolie Myers supported his journey. David Tatasciore and Gabriel Donatov helped him unpack once he got back. Miranda Kennedy is our executive producer. Amin Al-Assadi and Abishai Artsy helped manage the show. Peter Balanon Rosen, Danielle Hewitt, Heidi Mawagdi, Kelly Wessinger, Dustin DeSoto, and Ariana Aspuru produce. Patrick Boyd mixes. Noel King co-hosts. 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The show is a part of Vox. The band is Astromax. The song, once again, is Wishing on a Lucky Star.

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1: Quite happy anyway. I'm going to see my son playing in the World Cup, God willing.
2: The news may have felt unreal, but her struggle to hold back tears was no joke. Vozinha means everything to everyone here. Our day in São Vicente was over, so we hit the road for the airport to catch our night flight back to Praia. To our surprise, we met Vozinha's mother preparing to fly to Praia on the same plane. She seemed upbeat about the prospects of meeting her celebrity son.
1: I'm happy. God willing, everything will go smoothly. I'm taking a special energy to the Cape Verdeans there. We're going to fight and shine on that pitch.
2: As she serves loved ones with warm hugs, one can only imagine how much more Vozinha will get when they are finally reunited thousands of miles away.
3: That's Paul and G reporting from Cape Verde. Fantastic story. Just absolutely love that story.
4: Yeah, totally, Isaac. And I was thinking, I would, if I was a player, listen to Vozinha's mother giving a motivational speech. She sounded fantastic. She'd fire the boys up, wouldn't she?
3: Absolutely. I'm pretty sure she'll be giving a motivational speech ahead of their game against Uruguay on Sunday.
4: Yeah, you would imagine so. And, look, who knows? If they can get a draw with Spain, who knows how far Cape Verde can go. All right, Isaac.
5: Sorry to interrupt. Finish your thought.
4: No, please.
5: I just wondered, the World Cup win for Canada, which is the first ever, was thumping, as you said, 6 goals. Why so much? I mean, there was a hat trick, of course.
3: Yeah, there was a brilliant, brilliant performance, and I will tell you why there were so many goals, because Qatar were pretty bad.
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9: We will speak to a veteran Sri Lankan politician about the economic impact of the Iran war.
4: We will hear about the challenges of bringing aid into a city ruined by war, El Fasher in Sudan.
10: And I'm Isaac Fannin in Vancouver. The party is well and truly alive as Canada celebrates its first ever World Cup. Let's get...
11: BBC News with Govinda Gill. There's uncertainty over talks that were meant to start between the United States and Iran to make their current accord permanent. The White House said on Thursday night that plans hadn't been finalised and that the Vice President, J.D. Vance, was delaying a trip to Switzerland for negotiations. The initial agreement has prompted significant criticism in the United States and praise among Iran's leaders. The Labour Mayor of Manchester, Andy Burnham, has won a seat in Parliament, clearing a path for him to challenge the embattled British Prime Minister, Keir Starmer, for his job. Mr Burnham scored a decisive win in the Makerfield by-election over the candidate from the Anti-Immigration Reform Party. Venezuelan officials say representatives of the interim president, Delcy Rodriguez, have met a member of the opposition for the first time in almost 3 years. The US said it had welcomed the meeting. Almost 100 rebel fighters have laid down their weapons in southern Colombia as part of a deal with the left-wing president, Gustavo Petro. The move comes 3 days ahead of a presidential runoff election. A report suggested the British economy is 6% smaller than it would have been if the country hadn't left the European Union. However, some economists say it's difficult to

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1: Those that don't know is last season and this current season, the Whitecaps are one of the best teams in MLS. So I think what the World Cup can do is provide more of an emphasis as how special the game is here. It goes even further deeper than the professional game. It goes down to what we do as the local club that the three of us play at, or even the local leagues in it then. It's a huge part of the local sporting fabric here, football. And that pro team, that Whitecaps, has always been a professional or a big reflection of how much the game has meant to us. So it's a major thing for us to get sorted out, and hopefully it will in the near future.
2: Simon, really, really appreciate you for joining us. Simon Fudge, Canadian football journalist, as well as you two gents, John Catliff and Rob Merkel, two former Canadian internationals and former Vancouver Whitecaps players. Let's see whether this issue will be sorted out. I'm sure today will definitely have helped. Stick around with us. We've got plenty more on Newsday after the World News.
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6: Hello, welcome to Newsday from the BBC World Service with Barbara Pertusha in Nairobi and James Cotwell in London.
7: We'll be getting reaction from Qatar on what a deal to end the war between Iran and the US means for countries in the Gulf.
6: Why Cactus Pears has become one of the most discussed movies in recent times.
7: And Isaac Fannin will bring us more from the World Cup as Canada and Mexico both win. But first, this news.
8: BBC News with Govinda Gill. Further negotiations between Iran and the United States, due to start in Switzerland today, have been delayed. The White House said the Vice President, J.D. Vance, had pulled out of a planned trip to meet Iranian negotiators. The reason hasn't been shared. Reports from southern Lebanon say another wave of Israeli airstrikes have killed at least 16 people and left several others wounded or missing across the Nabatieh district. The Labour Mayor of Manchester, Andy Burnham, has won a seat in Parliament, clearing a path for him to challenge the embattled British Prime Minister Keir Starmer for his job. Mr Burnham scored a decisive win in the Makerfield by-election over the candidate from the Anti-Immigration Reform Party. The US has praised rare talks between representatives of Venezuela's interim president, Delcy Rodriguez, and the country's long-marginalised opposition. It's the first such meeting in 3 years. Ukrainian officials say Russian attacks on the city of Sumy have killed 2 people and injured 2 others. In Kharkiv, the governor said 5 people were hurt when the city was hit by Russian bombs. A report suggested that the British economy is 6% smaller than it would have been if the country hadn't left the European Union. However, some economists say it's difficult to model what may have happened without Brexit. The former US President Barack Obama has said the country was founded on the principle that there will be no kings. During the opening of his presidential center in Chicago, he used his speech to praise democracy, calling on citizens to resist division. Mexico have become the first team to make it through to the knockout stages of the World Cup. The co-hosts beat South Korea 1-0 in Guadalajara. Earlier, Canada

0: side snacks. Coming up, we'll be learning about an unexpected discovery off the coast of Australia. We'll be finding out why some people can nap and others can't. And I'll be pondering further magic of the humble spud. Stay with us.
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0: Coming up after the news, it's a much maligned vegetable, but is it also a secret power product? Fiber, vitamins, energy, and even proteins, we hear the case for the potato as a superfood. Plus, recent research reveals the secrets of the newest, largest whale graveyard, and why can some folk siesta while others aren't great nappers? Who has the winning sleep strategy? Find out shortly.
5: BBC News with Moira Alderson. Negotiations between Iran and the United States due to start in Switzerland have been delayed. The White House said the Vice President, J.D. Vance, had pulled out of a planned trip to meet Iranian negotiators. No reason was given, but Lebanese media, linked to Hezbollah, reported the delay was because of continuing Israeli airstrikes on southern Lebanon. The health ministry in Beirut says airstrikes overnight have killed 18 people and wounded 33. The Israeli military has confirmed that four soldiers, including a lieutenant colonel, were killed in a Hezbollah attack in southern Lebanon. In Britain, the Labour mayor of Manchester, Andy Burnham, has won a seat in Parliament, clearing a path for him to challenge the Prime Minister, Keir Starmer, for his job. Mr. Burnham scored a decisive win in the Makerfield by-election over the candidate from the Anti-Immigration Reform Party. A report has suggested that Britain's economy is 6% smaller than it would have been if the UK hadn't left the European Union. It blamed uncertainty after the vote and the increase in trade barriers. Ukrainian officials say Russian attacks on the city of Sumy have killed two people. Five people, including three children, were injured in bombing in neighbouring Kharkiv. The United States has praised rare talks between representatives of Venezuela's interim president, Delcy Rodriguez, and the country's long marginalised opposition. It's the first such meeting in 3 years. Donald Trump's $14 million clean-up of the Lincoln Memorial reflecting pool in Washington has hit a further setback. Not only has algae turned it green, the US media say rips have now been spotted in the surface sealant. And Mexico have become the first team to make it through to the knockout stages of the World Cup. The co-hosts beat South Korea 1-0 in Guadalajara. That's the latest world news from the BBC.
0: This is Unexpected Elements from the BBC World Service, the science show inspired by the news. I'm Marnie Chesterton in Cardiff, in Wales, in the UK, and I'm here with...
6: Katie Silver in Sydney, Australia.
0: And...
7: Kai Kupferschmidt in Berlin.
0: Now, we've come to that bit of the programme where I call upon one of the panellists to bring along a story from their part of the world, maybe something that needs the chance to shine in the light of the global World Service audience. And as ever, they have the chance to win completely pointless points if they can somehow link it to this week's theme. So, who wants to take on the challenge?
6: Me, please. I want these points. So, and I've actually got two links. So, we've heard about seagulls and sticking with this kind of concept of marine life. I want to talk to you about whales and specifically those that have passed on.
0: Okay, we've gone morbid. And that links to chips.

0: Welcome to Business Daily. I'm Rahul Tandon, and we're taking stock of what's been happening in the world of money and work, and there has been a lot, as always. Now, we started our first episode last week with people walking out, so let's hope we don't get a repeat of that this week.
1: When I look back on it, I see a time of great anxiety.
0: Oh dear, that was students at Stanford University there walking out on the Google boss Sundar Pichai as he gave a speech at their graduation ceremony. Well, this week I'm hoping my guests will stick around at least for a little bit, even if the audience doesn't. We have with us Rebecca Chung Wilkins, Senior Asia Correspondent for Bloomberg, who is in Singapore. Hello, Rebecca.
2: Hello. Certainly not walking out, at least not yet.
0: Good. Keep that thought. Keep it positive. And we've got Walter Todd, President and Chief Investment Officer of Greenwood Capital, who is in South Carolina. How are you, Walter?
3: I'm fine. I will be here for the duration as well.
0: That is what we like. Guests who know how to stay with the program, at least till we finish. Politeness is something that we like on this program. Let us turn to our first story, because a big week, whenever the Federal Reserve, the US Central Bank, announces what it's doing with interest rates. A bigger one this week because Kevin Warsh is now in charge, and inflation pretty high in the US at the moment, isn't it, Walter?
3: Yeah, absolutely. Warsh came out swinging yesterday with the meeting and said, you know,

0: This is NPR News.
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2: It wasn't all that long ago that the vast bulk of news out of Tallahassee came during the yearly lawmaking session. But as the state has grown in population and national importance, that certainly isn't true anymore, which is why you'll hear a summary of the top stories from Tallahassee every week on Capitol Report.
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1: President. NPR's Jane Araf in Beirut says Iran wants Israel to stop targeting Hezbollah militants in Lebanon.
2: This country has been through a lot of wars, some of them through Israeli invasions, some of them through some civil war. But really what this has exposed is just a huge disconnect between people who and politicians who feel that Hezbollah is the only thing standing between them and being permanently occupied by Israel, and others who see Hezbollah as part of the problem.
1: That's NPR's Jane Araf in Beirut. It's unclear when the talks in Geneva will begin. The Memorandum of Understanding calls for the U.S. and Iran to spend 60 days negotiating over Tehran's nuclear program. The remnants of Tropical Storm Arthur continue to cause problems along the Gulf Coast of the U.S. Flood watches and warnings remain in effect in areas of Louisiana, Mississippi, Alabama, and Georgia because of rainfall. This is NPR News. The U.S. will advance to the knockout stage of the Men's World Cup soccer tournament with a win today over Australia. The game kicks off this afternoon in Seattle. The U.S. won its first group stage match over Paraguay 4-1. Canada got its first ever World Cup win yesterday in a 6-0 rout over Qatar. Red cards forced Qatar to play much of the match down 2 players. An exhibit at Northern Arizona University in Flagstaff looks at the history of African Americans in the lumberjack industry. Ryan Heinches with member station KNAU has more.
3: Artist Chip Thomas led the effort to present lumberjacks who don't resemble the classic Paul Bunyan character, and Northern Arizona University's own mascot served as a natural jumping-off point.
4: This exhibition is an opportunity to bring the idea of black lumberjacks to the home of Louie the Lumberjack.
3: It features photography and images of lumbermen who migrated to Northern Arizona from the South. Bernadine Lewis grew up in Georgia with tales of black lumberjacks.
5: These invisible stories or unheard stories also help create the quilt, the fabric of America's history.
3: The Black Lumberjacks in Northern Arizona exhibit is on display through November. For NPR News, I'm Ryan Heinches in Flagstaff.
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12: 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I'm Leila Fadel.
13: And I'm Steve Inskeep. As listeners to this program know, an NPR PBS News Marist poll out this week found just 36% of Americans approve of President Trump's job performance. 36%. That's driven in large part by the war with Iran. And even though Trump says the war is coming to an end, two online focus groups

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1: Some facilities were damaged in the conflict and need to be repaired, and shipping crude around the world takes time too. So there are very real limits on how quickly prices can recover. According to AAA, gasoline prices are currently up about 33% from before the war. Electric vehicle charging rates rose less than 8%. Camila Domonoske, NPR News.
2: The Education Department says it's temporarily reducing interest rates on federal student loans by 1% for those who qualify. This is NPR News.
3: Live for WGCU News, I'm Samuel Brucker in for John Davis. It's one of the most dangerous times for teens on roadways. Memorial Day to Labor Day is known as the 100 deadliest days of summer. And as WUFT's Natalia Lopez reports, it's the time when teenagers are most likely to be involved in a car accident.
4: Teen drivers are more likely to be involved in car crashes because they have more free time in the summer. According to Florida Highway Safety and Motor Vehicles, there were nearly 20,000 teen crashes in 2023. 68 of them were fatal. These accidents can be caused by distractions and picking up bad habits from their parents. That's according to Rich Green. He's a driving instructor in Gainesville and a member of the Florida Teen Safe Driving Coalition.
5: If you've decided to start driving with your 15-year-old that's got a learner's permit, isn't going to wipe away 15 years of them observing you driving. So you've got to start thinking about your child being a driver when they're small and always try and role model good behavior.
4: Green also says teen drivers are more likely to be involved in a crash if they have a teen passenger with them. However, data from the Florida Teen Safe Driving Coalition shows injuries involving teen drivers have decreased by nearly 19% with the help of advanced vehicle technology. I'm Natalia Lopez in Gainesville.
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8: 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I'm Leila Faldig.
9: And I'm Steve Inskeep. Today, the Obama Presidential Center in Chicago opens its doors to the public.
10: I hope this center will serve as an affirmation of just how special, how precious our democracy truly is.
8: That is former President Barack Obama speaking Thursday at a dedication ceremony that evoked a different era in American politics.
9: NPR senior political correspondent Tamara Keith covered the Obama presidency and is in Chicago having had a look at the center. Tam, good morning.
11: Good morning.
9: What was Obama trying to say?
11: He was saying a lot, but I think distilled his message was about hope and change and the idea that the division and anger that dominates politics now doesn't have to be irreversible. All of the living former presidents were there, but not the current president, Donald Trump. He wasn't invited. And there's this thing that happens when Obama and Clinton and Biden and Bush are all together in one place. When they talk about the American idea and democratic ideals, it reads as an implicit

0: explicit criticism of Trump and his approach to the presidency and his view of the country. Former First Lady Michelle Obama also spoke, and she was not entirely subtle in her remarks. At this point in the clip I'm going to play, she is both bragging on her husband and then delivering a left jab.
1: You were doing the people's work, rescuing our economy, expanding health care, ending a war, ordering the bin Laden raid, saving an auto industry, winning a peace prize.
0: And that laughter slowly grew and drew this audible belly laugh from former Secretary of State and First Lady Hillary Clinton.
2: Tim, I can't help but notice another contrast. The United States is trying to pull together some July 4th celebrations. The Trump administration announced this concert and a bunch of the acts seem to have withdrawn from it. But the Obamas seem not to have had any trouble getting people together for this library celebration.
0: Indeed, they had no trouble at all. By the end of the event, when Stevie Wonder was up on stage with The Roots, Jennifer Hudson, Common, John Legend, Eddie Vedder, Bono, Bruce Springsteen, others I'm probably forgetting, all singing Higher Ground, It felt like being at the Grammys more than being at some stuffy old presidential library dedication. About that museum, I got a chance to visit the center and walk through it earlier this month. And it really does, like that concert event, capture the vibes of the Obama years as if the past decade never happened. But Obama said he doesn't see it as a time capsule.
3: The exhibits in the center are not meant to evoke nostalgia for some gauzy bygone era, some unattainable past that we can dream about and say, oh, we miss you, Barack.
0: He said he wants to remind visitors of what's possible.
2: Well, let's talk about the museum itself and how the story is told. I mean, I do remember in 2008 when Obama was elected, even many people who opposed him said this is a momentous, is a very moving moment in American history. But I also remember America being deeply divided then also over Obama. So how are they crafting this story as they tell it now?
0: The museum does not start with Obama's birth in Hawaii. It starts with the Declaration of Independence. And the museum places the Obamas in that long arc of history that the former president often talks about. It includes triumphs and some failures, and leaves open the idea that Obama's legacy hasn't fully been written yet, but may well be determined by what comes next.
2: NPR's Tamara Keith in Chicago, thanks so much.
0: You're welcome.
4: The Federal Gun Control Act makes it a crime for some people to have a firearm. That includes people who are unlawful users of a controlled substance. But the Supreme Court on Thursday sided with a Texas man who uses marijuana a few times a week and was facing up to 15 years in prison for having a gun. Here to talk about this decision is Amy Howe, the co-founder of SCOTUS Blog. Good morning and welcome back to the program, Amy.
5: Good morning. Thanks for having me.
4: So Justice Neil Gorsuch wrote the court's opinion. What was the ruling?
5: Yeah, so the ruling is that this provision, the court did not say that it was unconstitutional in all cases, but that it was unconstitutional at least as applied to this man, Ali Hamani.
4: So it's a very narrow ruling?
5: Yes and no. I mean, it is a narrow ruling, Justice Gorsuch said, but it is fairly important because the government's reading was so broad. The government's argument was that, you know, we don't have to show that you are, you know, using marijuana or some illegal drug so often that you are incapacitated or a danger. All we need to show is that you use marijuana or some other illegal substance. Justice Gorsuch said, for example, someone who uses her spouse's Ambien could also be charged under this law, and that you have a gun, and then you could face up to 15 years in prison. And so it's going to make it much harder to bring these kinds of prosecutions going forward.
4: Is this seen as a win for groups that advocate for Second Amendment rights?
5: It is a win in the sense that, you know, as Justice Gorsuch said in his opinion, you know, marijuana is pretty ubiquitous in our society. He said almost as many adults use marijuana as they do alcohol. You know, it is not something necessarily that is going to have a lot of impact necessarily on other gun rights cases going forward, because the court's rulings in these cases seem to be pretty idiosyncratic. The court said back in 2022 that if the government wants to place restrictions on gun rights, it needs to be able to point to similar restrictions in early U.S. history. And what the court said in this case is that the early U.S. history that the government pointed to in this case just doesn't work. But that doesn't mean that the next time the U.S. government or the state government wants to do it and comes up with some other historical analogy, that it will or won't work. And in fact, right now, we're still waiting on another decision out of Hawaii. It's a challenge to a Hawaii law that bars gun owners from bringing guns onto private property without the property owner's express permission. And in that case, the U.S. government actually sided with the challengers, the people challenging the Hawaii law. And after the oral argument, the justices seemed skeptical of the Hawaii law. So there's not necessarily a through line in these gun rights cases.
4: Really quickly, I mean, you point out how ubiquitous, or at least the ruling did, marijuana usage is now. It's legal in 40 states. Federal government has moved marijuana from Schedule 1 to Schedule 3. But it's also a federal crime still. So how did the ruling address that?
5: Yeah, so Justice Gorsuch said essentially the government is kind of talking out of both sides of its mouth. As you say, while this litigation was going on, the government downgraded marijuana's classification and is legal in a lot of states. There's a lot fewer federal prosecutions for possession.
4: We'll have to leave it
5: it's
4: there,
5: just not dangerous, Amy, as the government says.
4: Amy Howe is co-founder of SCOTUS Blog. Thank you for your time. This is NPR News.
6: 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I'm Samuel Brucker, in for John Davis. The U.S. men's soccer team faces off today against Australia in their second World Cup match, and millions across the country will be tuning in Spanish. The tournament is breaking audience and streaming records for Spanish broadcaster Telemundo, and brands have been spending big to reach U.S. Latino audiences. Hear more today on the Marketplace Morning Report. That's in about 8 minutes. Of sun and clouds for your Juneteenth, with afternoon highs in the low 90s, a 30% chance for thunderstorms between 3 and 4 p.m., and tonight, a few clouds with overnight lows in the mid-70s. 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
15: Live for WGCU News, I'm Samuel Brugger in for John Davis. Estero is in the midst of a population boom. Much of that growth is happening east of I-75 along Corkscrew Road. While the road is under major construction for new housing developments, it gets packed with traffic. WGCU's Yeonju Park spoke with Estero residents about the local impact.
16: In the morning, it's really that. There's a little, you know, that 8 to 9 o'clock at the very congested. Then during the day, it's really not that bad. But then again, when you get to the 4 and 5 o'clock, it gets more congested.
17: If you drive east in Estero, you can't miss the road work happening on Corkscrew Road. After all, there is only one lane to go east and one lane to go west. As Lee County tries to catch up with the growing number of housing developments, the roads naturally get packed with traffic. For locals like Steve Johnson, the plethora of new construction has overwhelmed Corkscrew Road.
18: I think the growth is accelerating faster than the widening projects. So we've lived in this community for 5 years, and I think this project has gone on all of those 5 years. So it will be better, but obviously with more residents moving into the east, it'll be further congested and it'll continue to be a problem.
17: Every day, brand new homes are being built by developers along Corkscrew Road. Ryan Alamian is a realtor and says the all-inclusive living style is a growing attraction for home buyers.
19: Corkscrew Shores is by far my favorite community just because of the age demographic, the amount of things there are to do in here. You have a 240-acre lake, bar, restaurant, full amenities, and it really creates a resort-style feel. As we're sitting here right now in the conversation, I feel like I'm sitting in a resort.
17: But for motorists facing hardships created by these new communities, the daily commute has become a nightmare. Johnson shares his experiences.
18: I've seen near misses. I've heard horns honking. I had an incident just yesterday where I almost got creamed. And you just have to be on high alert when you're driving on Corkscrew here because it is dangerous. The speed limit's 45. I drive 45 and stay in the slow lane. Other people drive 60 or beyond.
17: There's no traffic signal out of the community, so motorists must look both ways and surmise when it might be safe to enter the traffic of cars that whiz by at 60 miles per hour. Road construction, high speeds, and curvy roads make for a terrifying combination that lead to traffic crashes on Corkscrew Road. Scott Fadiga speaks from firsthand experience.
20: When there's an accident, we've had to go all the way around the other way. There's no option. We're going towards Alico and got stopped. And it was just done. Traffic, done. And so we had to, everybody had to turn around, go off to 82. We were late for our appointment. So it's rough.
17: Some residents, like David Coyne, offer their own unique solution to this problem.
16: I mean, there's really nothing you can do. You can't, you can shoot a couple of people, but you end up in jail for like 100 years. So.
17: Yet another factor adding to the traffic woes is that while hundreds of trucks traverse this road to build new homes, other trucks take Alico Road to get to the rock mining quarries. Jennifer Dorning is a consultant for Lee County's Corkscrew Project, a role where she is a liaison between concerned motorists and construction teams. She says traffic can get backed up even when one vehicle tries to make a left turn.
21: A lot of times, you know, with a signal, you have turn lanes in every direction and you can get people out of that through lane. But right now, we don't always have the ability to open up and let people be able to get around that through traffic that's either going east-west or the traffic that's coming from Alico.
17: Dorning acknowledges all concerns from the public and offers some hope.
21: So we get a lot of calls about the Alico Road intersection, about where the traffic signal and the timing of the signal right now. It's really hard to get that perfect, even get it close, because that signal is not built out yet. The lanes aren't all there yet. There's going to be turn lanes. It's going to be very, very different by the time we're done with this project.
17: Some progress is already evident as the newly paved stretch of Corkscrew Road just opened up in the second week of June. However, Dorning describes the continued complexities of the project.
21: There is a lot of underground work on this project. We're replacing all the utilities out here. That's the water, the force main, the fiber, all of that. So when people are driving by and they say, oh, well, you know, you just got to build a couple lanes and pave the road, there is quite a bit more to this project than just that.
17: Once the road work is finished, then permanent structures like traffic signals may get installed at the exits of these neighborhoods. But as thousands of new homes are constructed along Corkscrew Road, motorists will need to wait at least several more years until the dust settles. For WGCU News, I'm Yeonju Park.
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23: From Marketplace in Washington, I'm Kimberly Adams. This Juneteenth, we're checking in on the state of higher education among Black Americans. Earlier this year, the Pew Research Center released an analysis of government data and found that in 2024, the percentage of Black adults in the U.S. over the age of 25 who'd earned a bachelor's degree or a higher credential hit nearly 28%. That's almost double what it was in the year 2000. Marketplace's Stephanie Hughes takes a look at the history behind those numbers and what's ahead.
24: For decades after emancipation, there was an active movement to keep Black people uneducated. Dominique Baker is at the University of Delaware.
25: Historically, we purposefully created policies to stop Black people from going to college. And in more recent decades, we had taken the steps to actually lessen the impact of those historical policies.
24: Baker says that includes the passage of the Civil Rights Act, which provided protections against discrimination.
25: And it takes a while for that to show up. And so that is why we start seeing much higher attainment in recent decades.
24: But in the past few years, there have been changes in education policy. In 2023, the Supreme Court ruled that colleges can no longer legally consider race in admissions. Now, schools including Johns Hopkins and MIT have fewer Black students enrolling. Both Texas and Florida have banned DEI programs at public colleges. And Jordan Nellums with the Century Foundation says schools elsewhere have rolled them back, which leaves students with less mentorship and support.
26: They may end up thinking that college isn't for them.
24: Nellums says these programs are designed to help students succeed, and he calls their elimination a potential disaster for Black educational attainment. I'm Stephanie Hughes from Marketplace.
23: U.S. markets are closed today for Juneteenth, but oil markets remain open, with prices moving higher on news. Talks between the U.S. and Iran are now on hold due to continued Israeli strikes in Lebanon. The international benchmark Brent crude is trading at $79.82 a barrel. West Texas Intermediate crude is trading at $77.18. Elsewhere in the world, the FTSE in London is down 0.3%. Japan's Nikkei is up 0.3%. Even on a holiday, there is a lot going on in the global economy. Listen later to my colleague Amy Scott. She's in for Kai Rizdal this evening for today's developments. It will be on many public radio stations and at marketplace.org.
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23: The U.S. national team will play Australia today in its second Men's World Cup match, and millions of people across America will be tuning in Spanish. The tournament is breaking audience and streaming records for Spanish broadcaster Telemundo, and brands have been spending big to reach U.S. Latino audiences. Marketplace's Elizabeth Trovall has more.
0: This year, Julian Baquero is watching the World Cup with his father, who immigrated to the U.S. from Colombia. They're big Colombia fans, but are also cheering for the U.S.
2: There's no other choice but to be supportive of the team.
0: Baquero with Big Oak Tree Media says, of course, they're watching in Espanol.
2: And the experience of watching it in Spanish is so exciting because the energy is a completely different thing.
0: Regardless of how much Spanish you speak or how connected you are to Latin America, Rodrigo Vallejo with Row 2 Media says watching the game brings generations of Latinos together.
4: All foreign-born Hispanics for sure, and a big, big percentage of second and third generations feel like soccer fans. So definitely the World Cup is comparable with the Super Bowl.
5: You know, no matter what the country of origin is, whether that's Mexican or Colombian, everyone is a soccer fan. It's really the place to connect with Hispanics.
0: That's Isabella Sanchez with the ad firm Zubi, who says that connection is especially strong because the U.S. is a host country this year.
5: You're going to see folks rooting for their teams in Spanish and celebrating their culture and their pride and their heritage.
0: The Colombian community gathered in Houston earlier this week to watch the Colombia-Uzbekistan game, sporting yellow jerseys and whistles. This big, multi-generational crowd is part of a diverse, young, and growing market of U.S. Latinos. Ana Valdez is CEO of the Latino Donor Collaborative.
6: Not only are Latinos producing $4.4 trillion, but if they were an economy by themselves, they would be the fourth largest economy in the world.
0: And for brands to engage that massive, diverse market successfully, they need money, says Rodrigo Vallejo.
4: Not every brand can advertise on the World Cup. You know, it requires a significant investment to actually stand out.
0: The World Cup ad market is crowded and noisy, he says. Really, it's a space for brands with deep pockets, whether they're automakers, banks, or beer companies. And for the ad to resonate,
4: talking smartly about soccer, I think will get you there. You know, and obviously put in all the best practices when you try to reach Hispanics.
0: But the World Cup Spanish-speaking audience is maturing and expanding, says Franco Caballero with marketing firm Dieste. And that's an opportunity for advertisers.
7: You might start with a Hispanic at the center of your strategy, but in that very same Hispanic household, there might be more cultures than just Hispanic.
0: Non-Hispanic spouses, roommates, neighbors may be cheering in Spanish too. And Caballero says it's smart for advertisers to speak to that intercultural audience. I'm Elizabeth Trovall for Marketplace.
23: Our executive producer is Nancy Fargali. Our digital team includes Antoinette Brock, Emily McCune, Dylan Miettinen. Our engineers are Sam Keenan and David Schreck. In Washington, I'm Kimberly Adams with the Marketplace Morning Report. 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
8: 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I'm Samuel Brucker, in for John Davis. Coming up, polls show a majority of Americans do not approve of President Trump's job performance, in part because of the war with Iran.
27: I just don't think that it was fair to the American people. I don't think that anybody was a real winner here. I think we just suffered.
8: What swing voters in Wisconsin are saying about the Iran issue in particular, that's in about 30 minutes on WGCU. It's now 7 o'clock. Good morning. Stay tuned.
28: Good morning. Hundreds of journalists are in Switzerland waiting for the U.S. and Iran to start the next phase of talks. The U.S. and Iran aren't coming. What happened to the negotiations? It's Morning Edition from NPR News. Vice President Vance has become the face of negotiations with Iran. He also criticized Israelis who criticized the deal. I'm Steve Inskeep.
9: And I'm Leila Fadel. Does Vance take the blame if negotiations fall apart? President Obama says the work he started is not over. His new center in Chicago is shaping how he will be remembered. Also, how Team USA lured an international soccer star. And New York throws a parade for the Knicks. It's Friday, June 19th. 10 years ago today, the Cleveland Cavaliers won their first NBA title. The news is next.
10: Live from NPR News in Washington, I'm Windsor Johnston. Vice President J.D. Vance has delayed a U.S.-led delegation to Switzerland for talks with Iran. Vance has emerged as the public face of the Trump administration's effort to reach a lasting deal with Tehran, as NPR's Danielle Kurtzleben reports.
11: President Trump made a telling joke about this at a press conference this week. A reporter asked him essentially if Vance is the fall guy if things don't work out, and Trump answered with this.
12: This way, if it works out, I'm going to take the credit. If it doesn't work out, I'm blaming J.D. You better be careful, J.D.
11: Now, it got laughs, and Vance said yesterday that, yeah, it was a joke. But even so, there's a reason it got a laugh. Trump does not like to lose, and Vance is the face of these negotiations. He's been doing these many press appearances this week talking up his new book. And in those, he also talked a lot about Iran.
10: That's NPR's Danielle Kurtzleben reporting. Iran says it wants proof the U.S. is implementing an interim accord before moving forward. Fighting is escalating in southern Lebanon despite a ceasefire agreement signed by the U.S. and Iran this week. Lebanese authorities say at least 18 people were killed in attacks carried out by Israel today. NPR's Jana Rapp reports Israel says Hezbollah strikes killed four of its soldiers.
13: Lebanon's health ministry said intense airstrikes were hampering rescue efforts and the death toll was likely to rise. Lebanese state media said it was some of the heaviest bombing in weeks. Israel has said it will not abide by the agreement between the U.S. and Iran, and its forces have pushed further into southern Lebanon. The Israeli military published a map Thursday showing an expanded occupation zone. Iran-backed Hezbollah said it attacked advancing Israeli troops and destroyed three tanks. Israel did not provide details about the deaths of its four soldiers in southern Lebanon. Jane Araf, NPR News, Beirut.
10: Federal immigration officers often use facial recognition to identify people they detain. As NPR's Meg Anderson reports, a newly revealed document from the Department of Homeland Security details plans to give local police the same kind of technology.
14: The document describes a mobile app designed for local police deputized by ICE to enforce immigration law. With the app, police can scan people's faces and compare them to government records. Claire Garvey is with the policing project at New York University and has concerns about how local police, alongside federal authorities, are surveilling the public.
18: Can they walk around taking photos of whoever as sort of a dragnet way to attempt to identify individuals who might be in the country unlawfully?
14: In a statement, DHS told NPR that its technology tools respect people's privacy interests. Meg Anderson, NPR News.
10: This is NPR.
19: Live for WGCU News, I'm Samuel Brucker in for John Davis. The Hillsborough County Commission is giving $45,000 to the Safe Summer Series, which is billed as a supervised alternative to teen takeovers. Freddie Barton is with the Tampa-based community nonprofit Safe and Sound Hillsborough. He told the board Thursday the events his organization hosts try to create structured, safe, and healthy gathering places for teens.
20: But it's impossible to think that our kids are always going to make the right decisions. We also know that our kids like several things. They like being together, they like sports, they like arts, and most importantly, they like likes, shares, and views.
19: Safe and Sound is also launching a social media campaign, partnering with teens who promote positive messaging. At this past Saturday's series kickoff, an estimated 300 teens played flag football and made crafts at the NFL Youth Education Center in East Tampa. And for the first time in St. Petersburg history, voters will choose the U.S. Senator, Florida Governor, St. Petersburg Mayor, and City Council members all on the same ballot. WMNF's Chris Young reports on a revived campaign from the city to get people to vote.
29: The city of St. Petersburg first launched the St. Pete Votes campaign 2 years ago to encourage voter registration and participation. Through the campaign, the city partners with neighborhood associations, local organizations, and community leaders to share voting information at recreation centers, libraries, and community events. Current St. Pete Mayor Ken Welsh recorded a video kicking off the campaign.
1: As we celebrate 250 years of American democracy, let's honor those who came before us by continuing their work in making our voices heard.
29: Welsh is running against former Governor Charlie Crist for the mayoral spot this year. He's also running against former Shore Acres Neighborhood Civic Association President Kevin Batdorf, former St. Petersburg Fire Chief Jim Large, and nonprofit leader Maria Scruggs. The primary election is on August 18th and the general election November 3rd. I'm Chris Young.
19: A mix of sun and clouds for your Juneteenth with afternoon highs in the low 90s. 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
6: Live from NPR News in Washington, I'm Dave Mattingly. Talks in Geneva between the U.S. and Iran are on hold. The White House says Vice President Vance's trip to Switzerland has been delayed. Negotiations were supposed to begin today on the future of Iran's nuclear program as part of a deal signed this week by President Trump. Gasoline prices in the U.S. have fallen below $4 a gallon for the first time since late March. AAA says regular is now averaging $3.97 a gallon. The price has dropped 56 cents in the last month following sharp jumps during the war with Iran. The Obama Presidential Center opens to the public today in Chicago. Former President Barack Obama spoke at yesterday's dedication, saying he wants the center and its 19-acre campus to highlight how special democracy truly is. NPR's Tamara Keith has more.
7: Obama said he doesn't see it as a time capsule.
8: The exhibits in the center are not meant to evoke nostalgia for some gauzy bygone era. Some unattainable past that we can dream about and say, oh, we miss you, Barack.
7: He said he wants to remind visitors of what's possible.
6: The dedication was at war with Iran. The Obama Presidential Center opens to the public today in Chicago. Former President Barack Obama spoke at yesterday's dedication, saying he wants the center and its 19-acre campus to highlight how special democracy truly is. NPR's Tamara Keith has more.
7: Obama said he doesn't see it as a time capsule.
8: The exhibits in the center are not meant to evoke nostalgia for some gauzy bygone era.

0: unattainable past that we can dream about and say, oh, we miss you, Barack.
1: He said he wants to remind visitors of what's possible.
2: The dedication was attended by former presidents Joe Biden, George W. Bush, and Bill Clinton. 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
3: Live for WGCU News, I'm Samuel Brucker in for John Davis. After years of debate, Miami-Dade County Commissioners voted Tuesday to fund a center for the county's mentally ill and vulnerable. WLRN's Joshua Ceballos reports.
4: Miami-Dade residents voted in 2004 to create a mental health center that would keep chronically incarcerated people out of jails and give them the help that they need. That center was ready to open in 2024, but didn't have the money or manpower to operate it until now. County commissioners voted to fund the facility for 3 years, commissioners including former social worker Marlene Bastien.
5: Families looking for help often face long wait times. Families even watch sometimes their loved ones face jail time because of the limited access to mental health services, and I've known many families in this predicament.
4: The center will offer treatment for mental health and substance abuse issues. It'll act as an alternate pipeline for people entering the criminal justice system. It will be operated by the nonprofit treatment groups The Advocate Program and West Care Foundation. The full operating cost is estimated at just under $46 million for 3 years. I'm Joshua Ceballos in Miami.
3: Volusia County voters will be asked this November whether to create a conservation lands registry. The proposed amendment, now headed to the ballot, has raised some concern about the future of land protected by the county's Volusia Forever program. Central Florida Public Media's Molly Durig reports.
6: The ballot language drafted by the county's Charter Review Commission will ask voters to create a registry of conservation lands, which could not be sold, disposed of, or transferred unless approved by a majority plus one council vote. The supermajority threshold would have an exception for lands being used for a, quote, public purpose by the county. Resident Wendy Anderson said at Tuesday's meeting she's concerned about the vagueness of that public purpose clause.
7: I don't really care if you all are, you know, having a simple majority or a supermajority or a unanimous vote on something. I want the public purpose clause to go away.
6: A second proposal council members were considering but ultimately voted down Tuesday would have upped the threshold to a unanimous council vote. In Orlando, I'm Molly Durig.
3: We invite you to download the WGCU app from the Apple or Google Play Store to connect with us anytime from anywhere. 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
9: It's Morning Edition from NPR News. I'm Leila Fadel.
10: And I'm Steve Inskeep. The negotiations between the U.S. and Iran are a test for Vice President J.D. Vance. He was deeply involved in working out that memorandum the U.S. and Iran signed this week. He did not go as expected to meet Iranians in Switzerland today, but has more negotiations ahead. Vance has been defending the deal against critics who observe that Iran enjoyed immediate benefits and could enjoy many more. He says that all depends.
11: If they change their behavior, big things are going to happen for Iran and for the world. If they don't, no skin off our backs. Either way, we win. And that's the way the president has set up this deal.
10: NPR's Danielle Kurtzleben has focused on the vice president, who has become in some ways the face of this negotiation. Hi there, Danielle.
12: Good morning.
10: What is the vice president's role in the negotiations?
12: Well, he confirmed at yesterday's White House press briefing that he'll be leading the negotiation team. There aren't a lot of details yet on that, though. He had been supposed to go to Switzerland today for a ceremonial signing, but then Trump signed the deal a couple days ago. So now the White House says negotiation plans aren't finalized, and Vance and his team will just leave at the first opportunity.
10: Meaning we'll leave to go negotiate at the first opportunity.
12: Right.
10: Okay. How much is riding on him?
12: A lot. I mean, President Trump made a telling joke about this at a press conference this week. A reporter asked him essentially if Vance is the fall guy if things don't work out. And Trump answered with this.
13: This way, if it works out, I'm going to take the credit. If it doesn't work out, I'm blaming J.D. You better be careful, J.D.
12: Now, it got laughs. And Vance said yesterday that, yeah, it was a joke.

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1: You are listening to Morning Edition on WGCU News, a member-supported service of Florida Gulf Coast University. I'm Samuel Brucker, in for John Davis. Ahead, Vice President J.D. Vance is becoming the face of the next phase of negotiations with Iran. Plus, as America celebrates its 250th birthday, the New York Public Library asked a local brewery to make a beer using a recipe written by the nation's first president, George Washington. That comes up in about 8 minutes. Currently in the mid-80s in Fort Myers. Good morning.
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1: Live for WGCU News, I'm Samuel Brucker in for John Davis. Learning English is one of the biggest challenges that immigrants face when coming to the United States. But in Collier County, one nonprofit organization is easing that burden. WGCU-TV's Southwest Florida in Focus host Jennifer Crawford recently spoke with the CEO of Grace Place, Laura Fisher, to discuss its multi-generational approach to teaching students to read, write, and speak English.
5: What is the mission of Grace Place?
6: Our mission is to break the cycle of poverty by providing educational opportunities to students within the Golden Gate community. We've been doing that for more than 20 years, started really as a homework help component and has grown to having 1,300 students in programs that start as young as 1 year old and go to our oldest learner still learning English at 89 years old.
5: How do you accomplish this?
6: Very different programs, but with a singular focus on literacy and making sure that people are moving forward in their journey. In the morning, we have a non-traditional preschool program, very similar to other preschools, except for the fact that we require that a parent be on site learning English at the same time. So our focus is really on those families in Golden Gate that probably would not pursue other early learning components because they don't understand it. They didn't come from a place where preschool was maybe an option. And so students didn't leave the home as little kids. They maybe went to kindergarten, but they weren't really looking for that additional opportunity to get them ready for kindergarten. We have 220 students in that program with a parent that is there learning in a separate classroom. So the students are in curriculum that is tied directly to an accredited program. We've got an 88% to 92% success rate with all of those students being ready to go to kindergarten. And then their parents are learning English, assimilating to the United States, understanding how to become a real advocate for their student as they enter that traditional school system. It is a VPK program. We are tracked by the same early learning coalition that any other program would be. We're really just targeting a singular population.
5: You also help elementary students, but don't provide elementary school curriculum. Explain that.
6: We come along Collier County Public Schools as their after-school program. We work with the 5 elementary schools within Golden Gate. Those students are bused by our buses directly to our 4-acre campus. They're there from about 2:30 in the afternoon till about 6 o'clock at night. Similarly, working on homework enrichment program, but focused on that literacy and making sure that reading is a focus and a fun focus within those households. Ultimately, we've gotten... oldest learner, as I said, is 89 years old and continues to come either during the day or in the evening to just increase his English learning skills.
5: when the adults want to enroll, what's their process since they're not affiliated with a school?
6: We're tied to that zip code for our main campus. And Golden Gate focuses on the students who have grown up in that community, come from non-traditional households, meaning English is not their main language spoken at home. Many of the families in that community work in landscaping. They probably work in our hotels, a lot of service industry programs there. We're coming alongside of them because some of them have come here speaking great English. We had a woman who came from Argentina who had been degreed as an architect, a very educated woman, but her English really wasn't where it needed to be able to be successful in the United States. So she and her children and her husband enrolled in our programs until they were able to successfully find employment and the kids were ready to go off into the school district.
5: How do families pay for this?
6: Everything we do is free. That's why we have a $7 million fundraising budget each year. We don't want transportation. We don't want the cost of a program to be a deterrent or a barrier to anybody achieving their goals.
5: You're year-round. We all know that summer reading scores decline for many children. How does this help?
6: Fortuitous camp, even though it's not, it's still academic space, but we give it more of a fun slant in the summer because we know that learning year-round can be very difficult. So for any household, finding ways for that reading to be fun is important. And I think right now, this year with World Cup, that makes it much easier for everybody because every family can be talking about World Cup. You can be reading about World Cup. So keeping kids engaged during that time is critical. A lot of students will lose 2 or 3 months of learning opportunity because they're not in a program. For students where English may not be their main language, that can be really significant, but for all students, it can be. Not all of our students, no matter what they look like or where they came from, are getting A's all the time. Helping them maintain that joy of reading, especially as they continue to go through life. You think about yourself, wanting to read a novel, that summer read, I'm going to go to the beach and read something. That's a love of learning. That's a love of reading. We built in things like if we're going to build cookies, you need to read a recipe. If they're going to build something with Legos, you need to read the instructions. We're going to go to the zoo. What's your favorite animal at the zoo? Can you read about that animal and be able to share that with your peers and the other students in our classes? We think about book clubs. We all as adults want to be in a book club and continue to read, but we don't always think about that for students. But there's nothing wrong with having a family book club or having a peer group of 7 or 8 year olds or 13 year olds reading the same book. It's a wonderful place. We're so proud of it. It brings up a dignity and it helps them understand that no matter what your background is, you deserve a quality education. And they are so excited about that. The other really exciting thing we do is 5 of our seniors, we have 5 full rides that allow them to then be able to go to any college they want in the state of Florida on a free ride. And so it's very competitive. And that's one of my favorite days of the year too. Actually watching the 4-year-olds graduate ready to go to kindergarten and watching our seniors receive their full ride scholarships are just really exciting times for me.
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I'm Samuel Brucker, in for John Davis. Coming up, nearly a year after the catastrophic Texas Hill County flooding, state lawmakers adopt a report on recommendations for improving prediction and response to natural disasters. Plus, it's Friday, and in this week's installment of StoryCorps, a descendant of the person who organized the first Juneteenth celebrations in Kansas City, Missouri, reflects on his legacy. Those stories ahead in about 20 minutes.

0: Eileen Kelly has more.
1: Residents like Ken Keck, who live near the composting facility, have complained about the smell for years. Simply put, the odor from the remains of the wastewater treatment plant's human sludge and rotting food is repugnant to many. Compost USA has drawn swarms of flies and complaints. Here's Keck.
2: Our quality of lives are affected. That we can't ask friends to come over in the evening to enjoy the outdoors on a beautiful spring evening, or that our Memorial Day picnics have to go inside.
1: Last year, the county's code enforcement department took action when it served Compost USA with an odor violation notice. Months later, a special magistrate sided with the county. But the compost company appealed. And so, for the better part of a year, an agreement has been in the works. The agreement was presented recently to the Board of County Commissioners. County Attorney Sherry Supbin laid out the choices to the commissioners.
3: At the end of the day, if you do not approve something here in the form of regulations, it's fine. That goes away and we go back to what existed before, which is no regulations whatsoever and nothing for us to regulate anything going on the property.
1: A majority of the commission reluctantly agreed to the terms. What the terms are can be found at wgcu.org. For WGCU News, this is Eileen Kelly.
4: And two Florida Highway Patrol officers were arrested this week on felony theft and fraud charges. They're accused of billing for overtime they didn't actually work. USA Today reports Orlando District Commander Captain Latina King and Osceola County Trooper Maurice Vilsaint surrendered to the Osceola County Sheriff's Office Wednesday. Their charges stem from the alleged falsification of payroll records. King is accused of defrauding the department of $2,600, and Vilsaint is accused of falsely claiming more than $15,000 in overtime pay. An FHP spokesperson confirms both troopers have been fired and says an investigation is ongoing. This is WGCU News, NPR for Southwest Florida.
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6: 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I'm Leila Faldig.
7: And I'm Steve Inskeep. Today, the Obama Presidential Center in Chicago opens its doors to the public.
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7: 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Tam, good morning.
9: Good morning.
7: What was Obama trying to say?
9: He was saying a lot, but I think distilled his message was about hope and change and the idea that the division and anger that dominates politics now doesn't have to be irreversible. All of the living former presidents were there, but not the current president, Donald Trump. He wasn't invited. And there's this thing that happens when Obama and Clinton and Biden and Bush are all together in one place. When they talk about the American idea and democratic ideals, it reads as an implicit criticism of Trump and his approach to the presidency and his view of the country. Former First Lady Michelle Obama also spoke, and she was not entirely subtle in her remarks. At this point in the clip I'm going to play, she is both bragging on her husband and then delivering a left jab.
10: You were doing the people's work, rescuing our economy, expanding health care, ending a war, ordering the bin Laden raid, saving an auto industry, winning a peace prize.
9: And that laughter slowly grew and drew this audible belly laugh from former Secretary of State and First Lady Hillary Clinton.
7: Tam, I can't help but notice another contrast. The United States is trying to pull together some July 4th celebrations. The Trump administration announced this concert and a bunch of the acts seem to have withdrawn from it. But the Obamas seem not to have had any trouble getting people together for this library celebration.
9: Indeed, they had no trouble at all. By the end of the event,

0: cup. The ball, made from leather panels around a pig's bladder, dates back to the mid-1500s. BBC News.
1: Live for WGCU News, I'm Emma Rodriguez. Shelters across the region are facing an overwhelming number of animals due to economic constraints, housing issues, and deportations. WMNF's Chris Young takes us to an animal rescue in West Tampa.
2: Heidi Acuna is tending to the dogs at the Merciful Project, a foster home-based animal rescue located at a small house in West Tampa. She was inspired to open the rescue after seeing various animals roaming the streets in her childhood hometown of Bogota, Colombia. She stops to show Lolita, a dog she says has been at the rescue for over a year.
3: Well, this is a perfect story because Lolita was actually part of an immigration case. The owner of Loli had another dog and they had babies. And he contacted me last April, right after the new administration happened, and he needed to get rid of his dogs because he was in the process of getting deported. And I think, sadly, he got deported.
2: The Merciful Project opened in 2019. They take care of strays and pet surrenders. But Acuna says the uptick in animals needing rescuing is the worst she's ever seen.
3: I've never seen the amount of strays coming in any of the organizations in the area, especially with us, because now they know that we have space and capacity. They come all the time. Like, we, in the last week, for example, we have taken probably around 40 strays just from those areas where a lot of immigrants used to live.
2: Shelters across West Central Florida are consistently operating well above capacity. The Hillsborough County Pet Resource Center is currently at about 150% capacity for dogs. Some have been at the shelter more than 100 days. Chelsea Waldeck, Division Director of Hillsborough County's Pet Resource Center, says it's a variety of factors, including a changing economy and housing prices. She says they've also seen a small number of animals coming in from deportations.
4: So for us, it really is very tough. You know, we love these animals as if they were our own. So for us, we want to make sure that they are getting into good homes. We wish we could take them all home with us if we could.
2: Despite the hectic situation statewide, Heidi Acuna says she still finds joy in her job.
3: I feel the happiest woman alive. I am so happy. Even with the biggest problems that we ever face, I'm just happy to be here. I'm happy to see them, how they come in and how they leave our organization.
2: She's currently looking for volunteers, foster parents, and donations to support the overwhelming number of animals under their care. I'm Chris Young in Tampa.
1: The World Cup this year is in Miami, and it comes with a large influx of international tourists. That means federal and local government are taking measures to identify and prevent human trafficking. Brandy Bynum is the unit chief for the U.S. Department of Homeland Security's public awareness effort called Blue Campaign.
5: In a case like the World Cup, right, there are millions of people that are visiting the United States since we are hosting 11 cities out of the 16 for this World Cup. That opens the door for traffickers to prey on vulnerable individuals.
1: The Department of Homeland Security says they've partnered with all 16 host cities. This is WGCU.
6: This is the BBC World Service in London. You're listening to NewsHour, and I'm James Menendez. Now, sometimes a by-election or special election throws up a result that causes a storm of coverage and analysis into what it means for the big national picture. Then a few weeks later, the fuss dies down and everyone forgets what happened. Well, not today in the UK. An election win for the governing Labour Party in the constituency of Makerfield near Manchester will have huge consequences for that party, who leads it as Prime Minister, and potentially therefore the country's future direction. And that's because Andy Burnham, the man who won, stood for Parliament explicitly so that he'd become eligible to contest the leadership of the party and replace Keir Starmer as Prime Minister. While speaking this morning, Mr. Burnham said the cost of living had been a crucial issue for voters.
7: We've got to now take this moment to answer the challenges that have been laid down. I think that's how people here kind of saw it when I was talking to them on the doorsteps, and they said, well, Andy, you have to do something to make life more affordable, to put more money in people's pockets, to give people more breathing space again, so that they can have a better life. That's what people were saying.
6: Well, let's talk to our UK politics correspondent, Rob Watson.

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7: Scorpions strike fear in the hearts of many. Can you learn to love them? I'm Flora Lichtman, and this is Science Friday. It's a scorpion palooza, from ancient giant ones the size of a Labrador to modern scorpion mating rituals.
8: They're facing each other and they'll squish their little scorpion mouths together and they'll kiss each other with their mouth parts.
7: Isn't that sweet? Plus, the FDA approved a new sunscreen ingredient for the first time in over 2 decades. We'll explain why it's making waves in the world of sunblock science and why music has the power to transport us to a different place and time. Don't go away. That's after this.

0: like, scorpions vary a lot in size, and some smaller species maybe only have 2 scorpionlings. That's a technical term, scorpionlings.
1: That's the first cute thing I've heard.
0: It is.
1: Go ahead.
0: It's cute. And then, like, in other species, the highest number recorded is, like, 156.
1: Oh.
0: That's a lot of babies.
1: That's a lot of babies. And then she takes care of them.
0: Then she takes care of them. She keeps them on her back for the first, instar is the technical term, but it means, like, the first time they molt their exoskeleton and grow a new one. And at that point, they'll kind of start to wander away from her. Sometimes they'll stay a little longer. Sometimes they'll leave immediately. But that's sort of the end of the parent-child relationship.
1: Oh, my God. What's your favorite scorpion fact?
0: My favorite scorpion fact is that we are still describing new species every single year from the United States, which I think for me, that's like an important fact, because as a kid, I always grew up thinking that we've discovered everything there is to discover. And if we find something, it's like from some remote jungle out there in the world somewhere that nobody's ever been in before. But the reality is, like, we're finding things from the Central Valley of California, which is one of the most high intensity agricultural areas in the world. So I think the really cool thing about scorpions is there's so much left to learn, and we need so many more scorpion biologists to do it.
1: That's right. Get over your ick, young budding scientists. There's a whole scorpion world out there. Lauren, I think you've convinced me. I think you've done it. They're amazing, and there's so much more to learn.
0: Yay for scorpions.
1: Thank you. Thank you for coming on and doing this.
0: Thank you. It was a pleasure.
1: Dr. Lauren Esposito is a scorpion researcher and director of the nonprofit Islands and Seas and founder of 500 Queer Scientists. Okay, what about you, listeners? Did we succeed in turning you scorpion skeptics into scorpion stans? Give us a call. 877-4-SCIFRI is our number. 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But when we come back, why music has the power to transport us to a different time and place, like a sweaty roller rink from the 1990s. This is Science Friday from WNYC Studios.
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1: 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I'm Flora Lichtman. 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
10: I'm Scott Carter, and today on Ye Gods, actor, activist, and four-time Grammy-winning rapper Michael Render, a.k.a. Killer Mike. This son of Atlanta's loving, multi-generational upbringing pointed him to the true north on his moral compass by teaching him that honest human connection can dissolve the stereotypes that unfairly define us.
11: It is impossible to uphold a stereotype once you know someone that stereotype is broken. It is impossible to uphold a negative stereotype once you see that person in relation with their other people that look like them not be the propaganda or the hit pieces that you've been given.
10: Killer Mike raps poetic about how he was raised, what influenced him, and his ever-evolving faith. But first, the news.
12: Live from NPR News in Washington, I'm Janine Herbst. Israel and the militant group Hezbollah in Lebanon announced a ceasefire today, but the fighting hasn't stopped. Lebanon says at least 47 people, including children, were killed in Israeli strikes today. Israel says four soldiers died as troops pushed further into southern Lebanon. This after Iran postponed today's planned talks on the U.S.-Iranian ceasefire deal. Several Republican lawmakers have blasted that deal, and Dahlia Scheinlin, a political advisor based in Tel Aviv, says it's not good for the U.S. or Israel.
13: The current memorandum of understanding is extremely vague. It stops the war before Israelis believe the goals have been accomplished. I mean, it's not just a matter of belief. The aims Israel and the U.S. set out had not been accomplished. And it's opening the pathway for an agreement that looks very poor from Israeli perspective. So there's a lot of confusion and disappointment and fear.
12: Speaking there to NPR's Here and Now. For Iran, she says the country has much more leverage now because it showed the world that its control of the Strait of Hormuz gives Tehran considerable bargaining power. Researchers are calling on the Trump administration to revoke a new ban on a certain type of data privacy protection at the Census Bureau. NPR's Hansi Lo Wang has more.
14: Federal law requires the Census Bureau to keep people anonymous in its statistics. The Trump administration has banned one of the main ways the Bureau has done that, adding what's known as statistical noise to make certain data fuzzy, especially data about local areas and minority populations who could be easy to identify. In a statement, Commerce Department spokesperson Kristen Eichemer says the indiscriminate use of noise infusion has undermined confidence in the department's products and cast doubt on their integrity. Eichemer did not respond when NPR asked for examples. Beth Jarris of the Association of Public Data Users is concerned the ban comes with little explanation.
15: It takes the public out of the process. It takes the experts out of the process. This feels very much like a political choice.
14: The Census Bureau took down multiple pages about data privacy protections from its website. Anzila Wong, NPR News.
16: At least 159 service members have the flu. Two are hospitalized amid a flu outbreak at Lackland Air Force Base in San Antonio. Texas Public Radio's David Martin Davies has more.
17: San Antonio Congressman Joaquin Castro confirmed the spike in cases in a social media post. He also said one recruit from the 37th Training Wing died this week from a medical emergency, but it's not clear at this time if that was directly related to the flu. Military medical personnel are isolating and treating trainees who show symptoms and monitoring those who may have been exposed. 2 months ago, Defense Secretary Pete Hegseth ended mandatory influenza vaccinations for military personnel. Castro was calling that decision reckless and has requested a full investigation into the outbreak and the trainee's death. For NPR News, I'm David Martin Davies in San Antonio.
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8: Live from WGCU News at 3:04, I'm Mark Garber. Cuts to research funding means trouble on the horizon for many fields. WGCU's Carrie Barber explains.
18: Research funding in the U.S. has been cut dramatically under the Trump administration. As of November 2025, the National Institutes of Health saw about $2.3 billion in grants frozen or terminated. The National Science Foundation saw $700 million in funds cut, according to Science News. MIT President Sally Kornbluth explains why research is critical.
19: Anything that you see as part of your everyday modern life that has any sort of scientific or technological bent began as basic research, just scientists trying to understand, and almost all of that research in this country is done in universities.
18: Research has fueled medical advances, touchscreen technology, weaponry, even the GPS we all use to find our way. And all these advances take time and funding, much of which has been cut.
19: That might not be felt tomorrow. It might not be felt in 5 years, but I'll tell you, it will be felt over the next decade for us, for our children's children, in terms of lost medical advances, in terms of lost technologies.
18: For WGCU News, I'm Carrie Barber.
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9: While we at Ye God spend the month at our favorite fishing hole, please enjoy this encore of our episode with Michael Santiago Render, otherwise known by his hip-hop handle Killer Mike. Since that conversation, Michael has opened for Dave Chappelle at the Hollywood Palladium, where he's backed by the gospel quintet that's now a staple of his multiple Grammy-winning solo set list. And he's also now shuttling back and forth from his native Atlanta to Tulsa, Oklahoma, where he's shooting the second season of the quirky Hulu hit The Lowdown, starring Ethan Hawke. A programming note, as America celebrates her 250th anniversary, Ye Gods will offer a series of special episodes called Of God and Country, in which we ask some of our favorite friends if America still, or if America ever did, believe in a government of, by, and for the people. Starting July 1st, listen to Ye Gods with Scott Carter, Of God and Country, But first, enjoy Killer Mike.
0: If life is a mystery, whodunit? Welcome to Ye Gods, I'm Scott Carter. Michael Santiago Render, a.k.a. Killer Mike, is a multi-Grammy-winning solo artist and for more than a decade, half of the hip-hop duo Run the Jewels. Michael received Billboard Magazine's first ever Changemaker Award, and he's an activist and an entrepreneur in his beloved Atlanta. I met him in 2015 when he first appeared on HBO's Real Time, which I was producing at the time. And backstage before the show, he impressed me so much that he had an interesting take on every topic we were going to get to that night. And at showtime, he lived up to his stage name and he killed it. And when he returned the next year and I knocked on his dressing room door and he answered it, he had one arm in a cast and he explained to me with a smile, "I can't fight, but I can still hug." And that's how a friendship began. And years later, we co-produced and co-created a show that he hosted on PBS for two seasons, which won a regional Emmy. And besides being a go-to guest on everybody's talk shows, Michael has become an actor and is now featured on Hulu's The Lowdown. It is a pleasure to welcome him to Ye Gods, because at the end of any time we talk, I always have a smile on my face, and I hope that you're going to have one, too, by the time we finish this conversation. Michael, it is great to see you.
21: It's great to be here. What's up, twin? Like the kids say. We share the same birthday. That's the only thing you didn't tell them, so that's my twin.
0: Well, we shared the birthday, and appropriately for you, it's 420. Yeah. And I don't think we've ever talked about this, but do you put any stock into astrology? We're on the cusp of Taurus, Aries, and Aries. Yeah. Aries first, then Taurus. So there's the notion of adventure. Yeah. There's the notion of our being both bullheaded, stubborn, but also we're persistent. That's the good part of that. Yes. Do you take stock in any of that?
21: I take some. I believe if the planets and the stars and the cosmos have the effect on water and light causes which way a plant will grow in direction, absolutely it has to have some effect on me because I'm just a part of it, you know, and whatever has put us here is in me and on me and around me and not just outside of me. So absolutely. Do I believe because you're Leo, you're absolutely, you know, an arrogant, pompous like my friend Swift could be? No. I think you care very deeply and you're sensitive. So, you know. But
0: yeah. On The Lowdown, you play Cyrus, whose eye patch always matches whatever shirt he's wearing that day. And he edits a Tulsa booty rag that prints the investigative reporting of Ethan Hawke's character. And that gets them both into trouble. Now, I have seen you command a concert stage before thousands of people where you've said you're playing this character called Killer Mike. And I've seen you just rock the house, thousands of people. So mentally, how is it different to be sharing screen with other actors, to have a crew all around you, and you're saying lines that have been written by somebody else?
21: It's amazing because I'm nervous as a long-tailed cat in a room full of rocking chairs. Because I don't take it lightly when I step on a set. I try my best to know my lines to full fluidity so that they're coming out of my head and not necessarily searching for them. Ethan is an amazing advice giver and, dare I say, mentor and guide. Keith David, you're around a bunch of people that have been doing it so long. If you'll shut up and get out of your own way, you'll learn something. So I heard a young actor say, acting is telling a lie to tell a greater truth. And I became Cyrus because I know guys like Cyrus who are good men who go Jordans are going to match their shirts, going to match their eye patch. They're going to drive a Monte Carlo with dames on it. But they are morally high grounded men, whereas they would be judged not to be. I know guys like Lee, just, man, white men who care. You know, you're my white man who cares. You know, you care for what's just and right. And sometimes, man, that can be a hell of a kick in the ass from life.
0: He's crazier than I am.
21: Definitely crazier than you. But I fell in love with the story and the characters. I've fallen in love with Tulsa as a town. You know, I knew the Gap Band. I knew what happened in Greenwood. I knew some of Black Tulsa from just being a kid in Atlanta. You meet and people teach you and impart. Black people from different places kind of impart these folk wisdom on each other. It was just an amazing thing. So The Lowdown's an amazing show. I've enjoyed becoming a real actor on this show. And I hope that I'll do it as long as they'll have me.
2: You mentioned Greenwood. Uh-huh. Can you tell people about that incident in Tulsa?
21: Yeah, there was a town of free black people who had befreed and had built an economy in a town. And similar to what's happening in the country right now, poor and working class white people are incentivized and given a villain in black people. Lyndon Baines Johnson talked about that. If he can keep the poorest white man essentially feeling superior to a black man, he'd have that man essentially in his own cage of sorts for as long as he would need them. There was just an incident where members of the town and local law enforcement allowed Tulsa to be burned to the ground for this black prosperous town to be destroyed. Now, they rebuilt bigger and better and badder, and black people in this country have been resilient for a lot of years. But that, like the massacre in Atlanta that happened in the early 1900s, like later in the civil rights campaigns, the attacks in Birmingham, there have always been efforts to get the poor and working class white in this country to engage black people in violence in a way that thwarts their ability to grow and prosper. But what the working class white who has been used and tricked into this by systems and by government and by all our true masters don't understand is that it stifles us all. It does not just stifle the community that looks like me.
2: Some people want to brush aside the past. I think it's stronger to acknowledge it, because by acknowledging, that's the first step to moving on and improving things.
21: You said something to me when we were filming. You said, look, this is the rule. If one of us messes up, the other person just apologizes and then we never talk about it again. The behaviors change once the apology is given, and it's not something that we have to revisit. I would encourage marriage couples to do that, too. So I think that one of the most powerful lessons I learned in my friendship with you was that once we've apologized for something and then grace is given and it's forgiven, I'm not going back to her. I'm not talking about it again. So thank you for giving me that.
10: This is Ye Gods. I'm Scott Carter. Today I'm talking with Michael Render, a.k.a. Killer Mike. He's half of the hip-hop duo Run the Jewels and a Grammy-winning solo artist. Michael also currently appears on FX's The Lowdown with Ethan Hawke. Growing up in and remaining true to Atlanta throughout his life, Michael built and treasured a long friendship with former mayor and civil rights legend Andrew Young. And just a heads up, in this segment, Michael uses the N-word once.
2: And then someone, of course, who's a tremendous figure of inspiration in your friend, Andrew Young, who's not only an ex-Atlanta mayor, but also ex-ambassador to the UN for the United States, and really the last living member of the inner circle of Dr. King.
21: Yes.
2: Can you talk about why he is so important to you?
21: Oh, man, it's my man, man. Andy is my Andy's just my man. He is. He's been a believer in me since I was 15. His late wife, Jean Childs Young, was my mother's junior college teacher and was a friend to me and a mentor to me and a hero. And he and Rachel Maddow, executive producer, put together The Dirty Work, which tells you the story of Andrew Young. And it gives you some perspective from a kid whose grandfather owned a store in Louisiana to working for one of the most powerful churches in the world, who knew Malcolm before he even knew Martin, but understood that it was better for him to be a thread that brought together these quilt of people for the betterment of us all. And he made a wonderful mayor for that reason. He made a wonderful ambassador for that reason. And he's an amazing human being and hero to me.
2: The title Dirty Work, very often what they talked about was when there was some negotiation that was going to be tough or some chore that nobody wanted to do, Andy was the one who did it.
21: Yeah, absolutely. Even when he talked about the prayer, I think it was in the House, and he prayed for a Republican's wife. And no one expected that. It was a Republican or a Dixiecrat. It was somebody that wasn't known for liking black folks. And I just thought that was amazing to be so Christ-like in your movements and actions that you put the politics aside and did that. But it opens up this pathway to a true cooperation and collaboration. But it came from an honest and some capacity. But Andy reminds me of a story I tell about my grandmother. My grandmother was a sharecropper before her parents were able to buy. And sharecropper is not that many degrees above slave, because a lot of times you're sharecropping, they're not paying you in real money. They're giving you a book saying this is what you have. This is what we're deducting based on rents, groceries, things of that nature. But a woman wrote my grandmother, just said, I'm so sorry for the way my husband treated you and your brothers and sisters, for the things that we may have said or done or the way we handled it. And I remember reading that. And my grandmother was also thanked in that letter because she said, I appreciate you for giving me grace, for forgiving me, for understanding. My children don't come see me. Thank you for the food you sent, the clothing. Oh, man, I had just probably read the autobiography of Malcolm X and probably Message to the Black Man by Elijah Muhammad. I was giving my grandmother a railing. I was telling her why it was not good to show sympathy to people who have been your enemies. You know, I was on my spiel. You know, I was young. I was invigorated with the revolution. Although I still believe in those principles wholly, my grandmother said something to me that helped me understand that lack of education doesn't just affect the blacks. It affects the poor. My grandmother said they didn't know any better. They was doing what they was taught to do. I said, damn. I had to sit with that. Then they didn't know any better for years. Because you do know when you hurt somebody's feeling. You do know when you're saying mean things. You know nigga didn't feel good, you know. But they didn't know that morally how wrong it was because we're all Christ's children and human beings. Morally, they had never been taught that. It had only been taught an amorality that was reinforced by the sons and daughters of the Confederacy, that was reinforced by Jim Crowism, that was reinforced by poor white people having no one to look down upon, so they filled up. It was reinforced by a system that profited from poor people not being united. And Andy lives, walks, and talks that in a way with a grace that I understand King better. I understand Abernathy better. I understood my direct mentor, James Orange, God bless the dead, better. And how they were able to remain stoic, to remain virtuous, and to remain good in the face of such an evil of racism as it was perpetuated in the United States of America. So Andy is, in my opinion, the closest I will ever come to truly walking next to a prophet, next to a person that exemplified Christ in such a way that I truly understand that I'm experiencing something beyond a book, because he had to do the dirty work.
10: That's Michael Render, a.k.a. Killer Mike, actor, Grammy-winning hip-hop artist, entrepreneur, and activist. You've heard him talking about his admiration for and friendship with civil rights icon and former U.S. ambassador to the United Nations, Andrew Young. As mayor of Atlanta, Young brought the Olympics to his city in 1996. Young Michael was raised in a section of Atlanta called Collier Heights, and after this break, he'll describe how growing up in an all-black, multi-class neighborhood shaped his worldview. Stay tuned. This is Ye Gods. I'm Scott Carter.
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10: Welcome back to Ye Gods. I'm Scott Carter. Killer Mike is the stage name of rapper, actor, and activist Michael Render. In two decades, he's collaborated with Outkast. He's toured the world as one half of the hip-hop duo Run the Jewels. And in 2024, he won 3 Grammys for his autobiographical solo album, Michael. On TV, he's appeared as himself on Billions and Ozark, and he currently plays tabloid editor Cyrus on FX's The Lowdown. Michael's also been the host of Trigger Warning on Netflix and Love and Respect on public television, which won a Southeast Regional Emmy. We'll now hear what values were instilled in him growing up in the all-black neighborhood of Atlanta's Collier Heights. You grew up in the Collier Heights neighborhood in Atlanta.
21: Yeah.
10: Which is very special and was very formative to you. Can you tell us about it?
21: I grew up in a world without white people. there were no white people. There were neighborhoods in Atlanta that white flight happened. Whites, as blacks moved into the neighborhood, whites would move into the suburbs. They would move into the outlying counties, the Douglasvilles, the Cherokees, the Forsyth counties. And those neighborhoods became black neighborhoods. They became black working class, middle class neighborhoods, good neighborhoods, good solid neighborhoods. But the neighborhood I grew up in was a plot of woods. And in 1946 or so, black folks said, you know what? We're going to buy this plot of wood. We'll buy it at a 20% markup. We'll have the banks and the loan agents standing right there with the realtors as you come and sign and get up. My grandmother moved to Atlanta in 1950. In 1952, she bought a house in the Collier Heights. The Collier Heights was a radically different neighborhood in that black people were so intent on having their own. They didn't even fight to go to white clubs or restaurants. They built clubs and restaurants in their basements. The rich black people did. So the Russell family would host Dr. King and Coretta and the SCLC dinners. They would host them in their home. Their home had an indoor swimming pool, basketball court, and tennis court. Now, this home was not even a half a mile from my grandparents' home, which was a 900 square foot A-frame house that usually had about 10 kids running through it on any given day until everyone went home at night, but me and my sisters, because we lived there. This home was around the corner from Billy and Cynthia McKinney, who were U.S. state representatives. It was around the corner from the leaders of Morehouse College. It was around the corner from the guys who drove dump trucks for Chattahoochee Brick, like my grandfather. It was all black people together. It was conservative black people, liberal black people. It was Catholics, it was Protestants, but everyone was together. Essentially, the only time I saw white folks, to be very honest with you, was on TBS. I saw white folks on Ted Turner's station, and I saw them when we went to the outlets to go shopping or school field trips. But my world was so black that all my heroes and villains looked like me, and my grandparents would have these cool and interesting conversations around politically who they liked and who they didn't like and who we would be supporting. I grew up with a sense of fairness that a lot of people who are minorities, depending on geographically where they are, don't grow up with. I grew up with a sense of fairness. I grew up with a sense of character. I grew up with a sense of confidence. I mean, I grew up with a sense of it really does not mean anything that you're the same color. It matters that you have the same character that I am. When Dr. King talked about judging people by the content of their character instead of the color of their skin, when everybody in your neighborhood looks like you, you learn to stop looking for someone who doesn't look like you to blame. You say, man, the character of this representative for us at this time is good or not good, and this is how we'll move. And I'm blessed to have grown up in the Collier Heights because it allowed me to have empathy, understanding, and be willing to understand people's point of view who grow up essentially in all whatever their world is. You know what I'm saying? It gave me an opportunity to understand Iowan better. You know what I'm saying? If you've never looked or seen people like me, I understand how you could go for propaganda, but I do understand that we've given the opportunity to build a real relationship of friendship. We can have a transformative friendship that helps others because it is impossible to uphold a stereotype once you know someone that stereotype is broken. It is impossible to uphold a negative stereotype once you see that person in relation with their other people that look like them not be the propaganda or the hit pieces that you've been given. So it was a blessing to grow up in the Collier Heights. It was a blessing because that side of town is a town that helped send Jimmy Carter to office by voting for him. That was the side of town that helped sent Andy to Congress and then later as the three-time mayor of Atlanta. And we have elected that side of town, have put black mayors in since 1973. And Atlanta, although not perfect, is a better city with each continuing mayor as the people and the mayors work better. So Andre Dickens is a current mayor of Atlanta. And he has some things about him that remind me of Andy. His commitment toward making sure that we put a real dent in the homeless numbers and affordable housing remind me of a time where Andy, when he was mayor, dressed up and went undercover on the streets as a homeless person. What mayor does that? I'm a mayor. I got flights to catch. I got stuff to do, especially when you talk about the 80s and 90s. Man, it was Wall Street. It was big time things. Andy had to get the Olympics there and get business to come there. But he took time to investigate. Andy had a dollar house program. I remember that. There were beaten and dilapidated houses. People needed to be in houses. There were young people who didn't qualify, who had good jobs with the city and things of that nature. But people got an opportunity to get dollar houses. Those people now are our elders in our community and telling us how much Andy's being mayor and doing something that innovative matters. So, you know, I'm, again, just blessed to have come up in the Collier Heights, blessed to have come up under the reign of the mayors, especially Andy I've been, and blessed to come up in the city of Atlanta, which is a much more diverse city than my neighborhood. But my neighborhood was my backbone into my point of view about Atlanta.
2: Yeah, and I'm thinking as I listen to you that one of the other benefits of Collier Heights, there is a point to doing well in school. There yes. is a point to yes. developing skills yes. and looking for a greater life yes. in the future.
21: Education, education, education. And when I say education, I mean, you pick it. You can do it reading, writing, and arithmetic by doing doctor, lawyer, engineer, or you could do it by being a tradesperson, whether that was carpenter, plumber, or electrician. But my neighborhood was primarily about that. The women had been to college. And you had the absolute black bourgeoisie, the elites, they went to college, the husbands went to college. Then you had this middle class and this upper working class where the women were college educated by way of being nurses, by way of being office administrators, things of that nature. And they were married to tradespeople or truck drivers. They were married to men who had good brains and worked with their hands, which was amazing. So, and then you did have some people that fostered children in the neighborhood that were from more bleak backgrounds. You had, you know, kids, of course, not far away in housing projects, things of that nature. But what I got a chance to see was education was the biggest difference. I had friends that grew up in the housing projects that went on to become judges, doctors, lawyers, and because they knew that even if I don't have all the comforts in 10th grade, if I scholarship in the school and I take education seriously, within 5 to 8 years of getting out of high school, I'm going to have a new life. And they showed that. So when I go back to my class reunions, I went to Frederick Douglass High School. I went to a high school named for the most photographed person of the 1800s. So it was Frederick Douglass. And every day you walked in that school and they said, without struggle, there's no progress. And we took that very seriously. So I went to school, and that school I look at now 30, 40 years later, people, what they have accomplished. It's nothing short of inspiring, because at some point as a kid, they chose to use education as a cheat code. I know if I'm smart, I'll scholarship. I know I'll get these opportunities. I know if I use my body through athletics, I'll get a free education. I know if I use my voice, you know, I'll get a scholarship through band or singing. So the Collier Heights was just, I am blessed. And I'm blessed to have been raised by my grandparents, because I grew up in a two-parent household thanks to that. And I'm blessed to have grown up with, my grandmother was 44 when I was born. My grandfather was 54. I'm blessed to have grown up with people who wanted to impart wisdom and people who wanted to see me and my sisters thrive because of education.
10: If you're just tuning in, this is Ye Gods. I'm Scott Carter, and I'm talking with four-time Grammy winner Killer Mike. I've known Michael since his first appearance in 2015 on HBO's Real Time with Bill Maher. In 2021, we co-created and produced two seasons of Love and Respect with Killer Mike on public television. What part did religion play in your home when you were growing up?
21: My grandmother, man, Jesus Christ, she was educated. I think the school in Tuskegee was a Methodist school. Her mother was so adamant about her being educated. Her mother argued with her father one time, said, my children are going to school, just like the white folks' children. So whatever needs to be picked to harvest it, we'll pick a harvest, or we'll hire some people, bring some people along. But we're not, my children are not going to be. And I was like, oh, this woman, my great grandmother, Truzella Blackman, who had taught her mother to read. Her mother had been a formerly enslaved person, woman, and her children then participated in learning to read. So I think the church, for making sure my grandmother was educated, because my grandfather, unfortunately, was abandoned by his grandfather in third grade. And he was functionally illiterate because he had to stop going to school. His sisters were literate because he paid for them to make sure that they had what they needed, the resources to go to school. So religion has been big. For a lot of years, I considered myself agnostic. I questioned the validity or reality of God and things like that. Not that I just didn't want to believe. I just didn't know how to believe. And I didn't know if belief was the practice of going to church or going to temple or going to mosque. I didn't know if the belief was leading an absolute and concrete life, as religious leaders would tell me, or if it was just doing what was feeling right. I didn't know. And then my grandmother died in my arms about 13 years ago. And in that moment, I saw her look at me, look past me, see something, smile at me, hug me, and be gone from me and with whatever that something she saw. And there's nothing you can say to tell me I didn't see that I wasn't at that moment in the presence of God, and that absent in the presence of me, or she was absent in my presence, I knew she was with God. And there's nothing that can convince me otherwise, but it was a life of her preparing me for that moment. It was a life of her making me go to church. It was a life of her making me read scripture. It was a life of her making me go to Bible study. It was a life of her saying, this is what God wants for you. This is what this lesson means. Or you'll see, just pray and think about it. It was a life of, you have to fast. You have to give up something. Mm-hmm. It was a life of that. It was a life of me getting in my grandfather's van saying, you got a gospel album? Because I was used to him playing the blues. He said, yeah, I believe in the Lord. I just don't like preachers. And realizing that his way of worship was music. And since he wasn't a reader of the Bible, he was getting this lesson. I just realized that I've been a believer a long time and I've been prepared. My grandmother said, you would say, train up a child in the way they should go. When it's old, you know, it will not depart. That was one of her favorites. Her other favorite was honor thy mother and father, so our days on earth will be long. She would say that. And because as a child who's not being raised by your parents, you can feign disrespect. You know, you could want to be disrespectful. And my grandmother would say, you respect your mother and father. And I learned so much about the Christ-like life she led. It was not perfect. None of us are. But she was Christ-like in her care of others. We would leave church and go to the old folks' home. My grandmother was a nurse by profession. She got paid a mighty dollar on the hour to take care of people. And she would go to this nursing home that was in the community. And it was not the best or best kept because they were often understaffed. And she would go in and help. She would be there for an hour or two as my sisters and I would sit, and she would command us to help people who were, you know, in the terms of going to get food, helping to grab things. And I wondered why. And I understood that her version of Christianity was about that work that Christ did. It was about the work of helping the poor, the sick, the shut out. It was the work of the person who, when being crucified, chose to save as their last act a self-confessed thief, remembering a prisoner. And I just realized that my grandmother did an incredible job imparting a sense of spiritual morality and a sense of humility in all creation and what God has given us and the opportunity that we call life. And I just appreciate her for that. Because although not an avid church goer, I am an avid believer and reader and learner. Now, you know, thanks to the convenience of YouTube, YouTuber, of just what this journey means that I'm on. Because I tell people, I know I'm on a journey. I just don't know where I'm going. And I know God has a purpose for me, yet I don't know what the purpose is. But I'm given opportunity on a daily basis to be more like what that purpose has me be and less like I may have selfishly been.
2: I think one time you told me that your favorite hymn is Swing Low,
21: Sweet Chariot, Coming for the King.
2: And that's because of your grandmother.
21: Yeah. She would sing that. She would get in her bed. There was just something that was insurmountable. She would just, that's how it was, her way of calling on the Lord, like, swing low, sweet chariot, coming for the King of me home. I looked over, drawn, what did I see? Coming for the King of me home. A band of angels running after me, coming for the King of me home. To know, man, that you're going to leave here one day. But man, your God loves you so much, man. You're going to go on a chariot home. You know, I'm not going to heaven. I'm going home. You know, that's what I saw in my grandmother's eyes. I couldn't be sad. I tried the CPR and then I just stopped. And I just laid there in the grass next to her. You know, just home. She was home. She was back with her ancestors. She was with the Lord. She was with home. And I don't want to die anytime soon. But when it's time, I would like to have in mind that I'm going home.
2: That's Michael Render, also known as Killer Mike. He's an outspoken activist on issues of systemic racism, police brutality, and social inequality. In 2020, after rioting erupted in many U.S. cities after the murder of George Floyd, Michael's improvised, impassioned plea for peace from Atlanta City Hall, seen by millions on news outlets and social media, was credited as helping quell the violence in his community. After this quick break, we'll...
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8: Welcome back to Ye Gods. I'm Scott Carter. We're talking with activist, entrepreneur, actor, and multi-Grammy-winning rapper Killer Mike, who, for over a decade, has been half of the hip-hop duo Run the Jewels. He was born Michael Santiago Render in 1975, and he was raised in the all-black Atlanta neighborhood of Collier Heights. In this final segment, we'll hear how time and tragedy have shaped and strengthened his evolving commitment to God.
9: It seems to me, in your two solo albums, 10 years apart, there is an evolution in your attitude to God. That in your first solo album, 2012, Rap Music, you say, closest I've ever come to seeing or feeling God is listening to rap music. Rap music is my religion. 10 years later on Michael, which wins 3 Grammys, and it is, I had this sense of your grandmother having told you to be quiet and prayerful and go inside of yourself. That's where you went to get a lot of what is on that album. At one point you said something like, that Michael was influenced by gospel, soul, funk, hip hop, and your submission to God. And you said, it's like, okay, you got me. When did God get you?
10: Oh, man, when my mommy died. My mom, man. It's like my grandmother let me know, oh, absolutely, this is it. Absolutely, I exist. Yes, I did visit you. Yes, the old lady was right. Now, it evolved. I was like, because my grandfather had died before my grandmother, and I remember my sister patting me on my back saying, hey, get all the cries out now, because tomorrow you're the leader of this family. And I remember thinking, I don't know how to lead a family. I'm just figuring the father thing out. But they were patient with me, and I grew, and I grew into a leadership position. My grandmother, the day she died, questioned me with a series of questions that when I look back was a preparation to say, hey, you're ready to be the leader we knew you were going to be. And now that I've asked you that question, it's a story I tell about her asking me to let my youngest daughter, at the time she had a stepfather, let the stepfather adopt. I said, well, I'll let another man raise my child. And I got in a very bad fight right before she left me like 15 minutes later. But she said, I hurt your feelings. I said, yeah. She said something she rarely said. She said, I'm sorry. She usually said, I beg your pardon. But I understand that she was asking me in that moment because I felt like she knew something I didn't. And she wanted to make sure that I knew I was ready. And my mommy, though, Denise, who was Betty's daughter, told me at Betty's funeral, you think this is the worst day of your life. And I'm like, what? Like, she says, it's not fair that she died in your arms and I didn't get to be there. And I'm like, I didn't want the job. I did, Denise, you know, because she, my mother's only 16 years older than me. So we were kind of like brother and sister in some energy. I was like, well, I didn't want that job. And she says, it's not fair. You think that's your mama, but I'm your mama. And when I go, you're going to understand that.

0: And I was on some Run the Jewels business in Europe and got the, used to her. She was on dialysis. She had been on dialysis 17 years. I'm used to her getting sick sometimes. She'd take a day or two in the hospital, come back out, because she lived like a rock star. She's only 16 years older than me. She was a, and she died on me on the way back. I even accepted a call in the air just to see her face, and she died. And I realized that, man, God, that this was the vessel that God sent me through. This 16-year-old girl who had did something that was so biblical. She liked the parable of the woman who said, "This is my child of Solomon." And another woman said, "This is my child of Solomon." Said, "Well, just cut the child in half." My mother could have destroyed my life by being selfish and keeping me as a token or a prize, but she allowed her mother to raise me. And I just knew absolutely, man, God had a perfect order for me. And whatever came, I have to accept. Good, bad, ugly, I have to accept it because God is with me. And losing my mother, man, I haven't been the same since, because that physical representation of what brought me here is gone, you know. And it makes me cherish my children more. It makes me cherish this time that I have, however much time I have left, more. And it absolutely has given me such a belief that the Creator is there for me, with me always, that it's unshakable. So my grandmother's a saint and my mother's a sinner. Their deaths probably have greater effect in my faith than anything else.
1: And it seems to me that your grandmother, one of the things that she planted in you, one of the things that she instilled in you, is this sense that inside of you was something limitless, God-given, yes, eternal. And then at some point, you decide to express this
0: in the album.
1: And then the expression,
0: yeah,
1: gives you a career.
0: Yeah.
1: And now it seems almost that it's given you a ministry.
0: Yeah, it is weird. It's weird that my mother's death, me saying, "Well, if I die, no one will really ever know who Michael Rinder was. They'll just know Killer Mike, one half of Run the Jewels." Hugely successful, glad to be, happy to be too. But that album gave me an opportunity to give true testimonial of who I was. And what I realized in that testimony is, I used to hate when my grandmother's friend would say, "You know, he's anointed. Does he know that?" Because I looked at the kids who got told that, like, they start imitating preachers. They start becoming preachers. There's nothing wrong with that. But they kind of accepted whatever the anointment meant, and they lean into it. And I didn't accept whatever that meant. And what I had to understand was that, you know, Jesus was in the streets and God met me at rap music because he saw me trying to figure it out. And I submitted with Michael because I understand I don't have power or control over any of it. I am simply a vessel. This is coming through. And if I allow myself to be in tune with it, it'll tune me into a greater community. There were so many men who said I was deeply affected by having to have a procedure with a woman, an abortion. And I had never forgiven myself, or I didn't think anyone else understood that I had these feelings, or I think she thinks it was just an inconvenience we took care of. She doesn't understand how deeply affected me. So many men have come up to me and said the song "Summer," I cry when I hear it because it allows me to finally get those feelings out. So many men and women have said, shed tears. I've gone in the bathroom and I didn't want my kids to see me. I just cried. I just poured out, and how therapeutic the record was. So many people have said to me that it meant something for them to hear a record like "Something for Junkies." Former mayor Kasim Reed said it changed his perspective on addiction. I just thank God for using me as a vessel to get those messages out. Because I don't know. I go in the studio, I don't have any really firm idea what I'm doing. I just know I'm supposed to do something that day. So God's still working on me, working through me, you know.
1: This is Ye Gods. I'm Scott Carter. My guest is Killer Mike, the 4-time Grammy-winning rapper and co-creator with me of Love and Respect on public television. We're now exploring his spiritual evolution, which has been shaped by the death of two women, his mother, who was just 16 when he was born, and the grandmother who then raised him. You are very well-versed in all the Abrahamic faiths.
0: Yes.
1: That's one of the things that I have always been struck by, and one of the things one of the ways in which I learned things from you. And you also have a lot of African religious iconography in your home.
0: I do.
1: How would you describe your spirituality now? Where are you spiritually?
0: I am whatever. I am a product of whatever was here before any book was written, before any class was given. I'm a product of that. I am here on purpose for purpose. I can't promise I know what that purpose is, where I'm going, but I know that God has purpose for me. I know that whatever has put me here is true in writings and beyond. So I search for connection through African spirituality because I'm a lost child. Because of the Atlantic slave trade, I will never fully know who I am or where I come from. The Abrahamic religions, however, have given me an opportunity to sense that I have purpose, because by reading them, I understand that God's people are going to meet plight and peril. They're going to be cast out. They're going to be misled, misread. And I see the story of Black people in those readings and writings. And I know that those stories in some way have been affected by, thought of, put forth by people who look like me. So I can't say which book is truer or falser, which one is absolute truth and which one is allegory and mythology. But what I do know is, if I take the time to truly pull the good character and moral things that I see out there, man, it puts me closer to whatever's put me here. If I understand that whatever is responsible for me is in me and is of me. So do I see absolute value in African spirituality? Absolutely. Because I'm a product of Africa. But do I see absolute value in the Abrahamic religions that sprouted out of that Eastern Horn of Africa into the rest of the world? Absolutely. And I don't know what happens at the end of the show or where I go, but I know whenever I see his face, I'm going to just say, man, thank you. It's good to be home.
1: One of the boldest statements for me in your Michael album was the music, of course, is very strong, but your choice in the album cover, that it's a that it's a photograph of 9-year-old Michael.
0: Yeah.
1: And so much is there. He's got little devil horns sprouting out of his head, and then he's got a halo over him. And every time I look at that picture, I think four things: winning smile, innocent eyes, devilish mischief temptation, and sacred aspirations.
0: Amen. Amen. You just described them. Absolutely. And I still, Andy, I was there somewhere to honor Andy Young, and I was able to give the speech of sorts to honor him and just tell him how much I loved and appreciated him. Everybody clapped and smiled. He said, "You all just don't know Michael. Y'all think he's an angel, but really, this boy's a hotel." Because he knows that mischievous kid that thinks he can cut a corner and figure it out. Or, man, but man, you, what this, you know, Montel says, you know, you can't outrun the Lord. You know, I never said you had to be in no church, but you was going to preach the word. God showed you, didn't he? Oh, man. And I've learned that, that kid, if I can keep that kid alive in here, I'll have an amazing life. And that's a part of my being who I am today is based on the belief of that 9-year-old kid. Thank you, though, for that. That description is amazing. Thank you.
1: And talking about kids, one of the things that you've said to me more than once is that now whenever you have a big decision in life to make, you're not only thinking of yourself and Shayna, your lovely wife, and your kids, you're thinking of grandkids.
0: Yeah, man.
1: And like, you're making decisions about the future for how it's going to impact them.
0: I was just with my friend Big Boy talking about his grandson. His nickname is Cheesecake. He talks about, I get to look back at the mistakes I made as a parent, and I get to do it different with him. And I just appreciate my grandparents for doing that with us. And I do. I make decisions now based on trees that I'll plant that I'll never get to enjoy the shade. And it's not about that. I would like for my grandchildren and great-grandchildren to say Michael Rinder was a good man.
1: Well, Michael, I'm so appreciative of your time. I end here by doing what I call the enlightening round. I've got three questions that I ask everybody. Okay, so the first one is, during challenging times, is there a quote that you find yourself returning to that
0: the Lord is my shepherd, I shall not want. You can do the whole 23rd Psalm, but just the first line gives me, the Lord is my shepherd. I'm protected from the wolves. I'm protected from the snakes. I'm protected from myself. I shall not want. I will not be greedy and want for more. I will not think to want for what I do not have, for the Lord will provide for me. The Lord is my shepherd. I shall not want. That one, my grandmother would make me and my sisters recite the 23rd Psalm, but just that first line would calm me down because I know I'm not by myself. I know I got backup, baby. I don't have to want for nothing. I don't have to envy. I don't have to engage in jealousy. I don't have to want for a better time because there's something for me to learn in this time. But Lord, just be with me. Show me favor and grace.
1: And I think I know the answer to this, but do you think, and maybe many years from now, do you think when we die that there's going to be a reckoning for how we have been here on earth?
0: I don't know if the hell of Dante Inferno exists or the golden streets they promise you in the Black Pentecostal Church exists. I believe that when I go, though, that I'll be with my God, my creator. I believe that I'll be with my ancestors. And I believe that if a reckoning means I finally come to real understanding how much good and bad I've done, how much hurt I've caused, or how much I've helped, I think I have to sit and look at that scale or feel that weight. But I don't think my God is a punisher forever. I don't think that my God sentences you to a life sentence in hell to burn and boil and toil. I think that whether that epiphany happens on this side of consciousness or that side, that finally I get it and I get to be with my God in my home again.
1: And finally, is there one work of art that you've experienced that's moved you so much that you think if everybody in the world could also experience it, the world might be just a little bit of a better place?
0: Oh, man. Yeah. Dick Gregory gave me and Shay some advice. Says, when y'all get mad at each other, you want to fight and fuss, go outside, hold hands, and look at a tree. Oh, man, we was some strong-minded kids. And one day, she invited me out to hold her hand, and we just stopped and looked. We are in a work of art. We're in the product of a greater consciousness giving us the freedom and ability to experience with all five senses most of us are blessed to have. And if we waste our life chasing goals and aspirations and never stopping to look at the river run, to look at the skies move, to look at a tree sway in the wind, to look at the moon and the stars at night and not be afraid of being smitten by the sun by day, we'll realize that the greatest art we see is all about us and we are in it and of it. So absolutely.
1: Michael, I've had a smile on my face the whole time that you've been talking. I think people are going to have a smile on their face as they're listening to you. It is always a delight to talk to you.
0: Amen. Amen. Amen. I love you, man. I appreciate you. I encourage people on the other side of this podcast, when asked to give advice, I oftentimes tell young people, find a friend who doesn't look like you, may not be of the same religious, geographical background, any of that, and befriend them because it makes it impossible for stereotypes to live. And I thank God for you. And I appreciate you always, OG.
1: I'm a white person who cares.
0: Saddest thing on earth. Y'all go watch the lowdown, man. Y'all will get that joke.
1: Michael, thank you so much.
0: Thank you. Love you, Scott.
1: Love you. That was Grammy-winning hip-hop artist and activist Killer Mike. You can also see him on FX's The Lowdown on Hulu or Disney+. In today's sermonette, which I call In My Homily Opinion, I want to reflect on Michael's advice to young people that if you befriend someone different from yourself, it's impossible for stereotypes to live. Well, that certainly holds true for our unlikely friendship. We're of different generations, races, and cultures. We have different tastes. And though we once worked closely together, we no longer do. And yet, This year, our friendship celebrated its 10th anniversary. How did this happen? Well, I think we became friends for a few reasons. Number one, we both make each other laugh. Number two, we're both curious about what the other might teach us. Three, we both love to share. And four, in time, I think we've both become increasingly appreciative of what we've gotten from each other. And that the well ain't dry yet, nor is it ever likely to be. As mentioned, he and I share the same birthday, April 20th. And most afternoons around 4:20, we text each other some variation of happy birthday. I think he started it, but then I picked it up, and now neither of us will let it drop. A few months back, and he doesn't know this, I was chagrined that he was always beating me to the punch each day. Most afternoons, he was wishing me a happy 4:20 before I could text him. So, thanks to Ye Gods producer Robin Rose Valentine, I now have a daily phone alert at 4:15 p.m. so I can write my daily message in advance and hit send at precisely 4:20. Most days, not all. Sometimes I forget, sometimes he's still first. But in time, this little friendship ritual has become something sacred to me, and maybe to us both. And while he's still at an age where he can still go clubbing, I'm at the age where, in Shakespeare's words, every third thought is of my grave, and the new activity calling to me is Swedish death cleaning. I think we all should think at least a little bit about what kind of memorial service is going to be done for us when we're gone, however many years off that's going to be. After all, it's the last time anyone will throw a party in your honor. And whenever that day is for me, may it be a long time off, I hope that Michael will offer a eulogy and that the ceremony will start at 4:20. If there are any ways that any of you have found to keep your friendships fresh, I would love to hear them. Please email us at yegodspodcast@gmail.com or find us on social media at yegodspodcast or leave us a 5-star review and follow us on the NPR app, Apple Podcasts, or Spotify.
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5: 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And then we're going to bring you All Things Considered next with the latest news headlines live from NPR and from the WGCU newsroom. It is mostly cloudy, 94 degrees on the campus of Florida Gulf Coast University. With the heat index, it's 107 is what it feels like. There's a heat advisory through tonight at 7 o'clock. 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
6: The U.S. is clashing with Iran over control of the Strait, but Israel's clashing with Iran over control of Lebanon.
7: Fighting between Israel and Hezbollah delays peace talks on another front that now postpone talks to end the U.S.-Iran war. Today is Friday, June 19th, and this is All Things Considered from NPR News. I'm Mary Louise Kelly. President Trump had the Lincoln Memorial reflecting pool painted a color he described as American flag blue. So why has the water turned green?
8: It's actually a pretty commonly well-known thing. It's called New Pond Syndrome.
7: Also, NPR's Code Switch examines who gets compensated after being harmed by the government.
9: When it comes to black Americans, Congress doesn't even have the will to study what happened, let alone do anything about it.
7: And Pixar just managed to land a song on top of the Billboard Hot 100. 100, which might have a little something to do with who's singing it. Taylor Swift, no news.
10: Live from NPR News in Washington, I'm Janine Herbst. The U.S. says Israel and Hezbollah, the Iranian-backed militant group, have agreed to a ceasefire. The continued fighting in Lebanon led to the postponement of talks on a ceasefire deal between the U.S. and Iran scheduled for today in Switzerland. NPR's Carrie Kahn has more from Tel Aviv.
11: The announcement comes as clashes between Israel and the militants escalated overnight with intensified Israeli bombardments, killing at least 47 people and injuring 97, according to Lebanese health officials. Four Israeli soldiers were killed by Hezbollah. Israel says it will not withdraw troops from southern Lebanon, where it occupies a great swath of the country. The mayor of Nabatea told NPR immediately following the 4 p.m. start of the ceasefire, multiple Israeli airstrikes hit targets in the area lasting at least 20 minutes, including one in the heart of his Lebanese city. Carrie Kahn, NPR News, Tel Aviv.
10: The Obama Presidential Center opened this week in Chicago, and as NPR's Tamara Keith reports, it presents an America where the past 10 years never happened.
12: President Trump isn't a presence in the Obama Presidential Museum, though many of the milestones on the timeline of Obama's two terms displayed in the museum have since been reversed by Trump. And in his speech dedicating the center, Obama criticized his successor without saying his name.
13: For us to give in now, after all this country's been through, to cynicism and division would be a betrayal of our founding ideas.
12: Trump, on the other hand, criticizes Obama by name frequently and without prompting.
14: And Obama wouldn't do it.
12: Like at his G7 press conference this week, where he said Obama's name 8 times. Tamara Keith, NPR News, Chicago.
10: The Department of Homeland Security is canceling its plan to put an Immigration and Customs Enforcement detention facility in a Georgia town. It's one of several warehouses around the country where similar conversion plans are reportedly being scrapped. Molly Samuel from member station WABE in Atlanta has more.
15: There had been outcry over the warehouse plans, which took shape under former DHS Secretary Kristi Noem. Officials in the city of Social Circle worried about water and sewer capacity and how close the warehouse was to an elementary school. Last month, the Georgia town sued the federal government. Senator Raphael Warnock reacted to the cancellation in a news conference.
16: These things that were happening in the quiet of night, we shined a light on it. We elevated it. The people raised their voices, and they got their victory.
15: City officials said Congressman Mike Collins confirmed the cancellation. DHS says the agency is moving to use existing detention space. For NPR News, I'm Molly Samuel in Atlanta.
10: Wall Street is closed today in observance of the Juneteenth holiday. 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
5: Live from WGCU News at 4:04, I'm Mark Garber. Heat-related assistance is being offered to people experiencing homelessness and other vulnerable populations due to current weather conditions. WGCU's Mike Braun has more.
17: Lee County Transit will have buses at 3 locations for people to board and sit in air conditioning. They will be available from 11 a.m. to 3 p.m. today through Wednesday, June 24th, at the following sites: Lehigh Acres Park and Ride on Village Lakes Boulevard in Lehigh Acres, Cape Coral Transfer Station at Southeast 47th Terrace, and at the Merchants Crossing Transfer Station near the Applebee's on North Cleveland Avenue in North Fort Myers. The Lee County Library System is welcoming individuals in need of air conditioning at 2 of its libraries. The Fort Myers Regional Library on 1st Street in downtown Fort Myers. Hours are 9 a.m. to 5 p.m. today and Saturday, and 9 a.m. to 8 p.m. Monday through Wednesday. 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
5: Today marks World Sickle Cell Awareness Day. Sickle cell is a blood disorder that affects about 100,000 people in America, many of them Black Americans. Dr. Ali Sanadi Mayrizi with Tampa General Hospital says he encourages people to learn more about the disease because it can affect anyone.
18: Many of your neighbors, your colleagues may have it. And so understanding what they're going through may help you realize why they may not be coming to school or coming to work that particular day. Know your family history.
5: Dr. Sanadi Ramizi says supporting organizations that help patients living with sickle cell and donating blood are other ways to make a difference. It is mostly cloudy, 94 degrees on the campus of Florida Gulf Coast University. It feels like 107 degrees. No fooling. It is going to continue like this with no relief in sight, at least through Monday night. This is WGCU News.
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7: This is All Things Considered from NPR News. I'm Mary Louise Kelly. Talks between the U.S. and Iran, talks that were scheduled to take place in Switzerland today, have been postponed. That is because of continued Israeli attacks in Lebanon. Those attacks killed at least 47 people today. They injured close to 100. That is according to Lebanese health officials. A senior U.S. official who spoke on condition of anonymity told NPR Israel and Hezbollah have agreed to a ceasefire, but the fighting appears to continue. Meanwhile, journalists, including NPR's very own Rob Schmitz, continue to wait for peace talks to begin in the Swiss city of Lucerne. Hey there, Rob.
19: Hey, Mary Louise.
7: Hey, so I guess there are worse places to have to cool your heels and wait for negotiations, but talk me through this day. It was supposed to see leaders, including J.D. Vance, start negotiating the terms of this peace agreement between President Trump and Iran. That didn't happen. Where do things stand?
19: So the first article of Trump's peace plan with Iran promises to ensure Lebanon's territorial integrity, but that is very difficult to accomplish for a couple of reasons, Mary Louise. First, Israel's military continues to occupy a swath of southern Lebanon. And secondly, Israel continued to bombard that region with military strikes earlier today, the same day J.D. Vance and his Iranian counterparts were supposed to be here in Lucerne to finalize this tentative deal to end the war. And as you mentioned, Lebanon's health ministry says Israel's military killed at least 47 people, including at least a dozen women and children in airstrikes overnight. For its part, Israel says four of its soldiers were killed in fighting. You know, we've had reports of a ceasefire between the two, but Israel is still occupying southern Lebanon, something Prime Minister Benjamin Netanyahu says it will continue to do. And all of this seems to be getting in the way of this peace plan that the U.S. and Iran were supposed to sign here in Lucerne today. And that's why neither J.D. Vance nor the Iranian delegation has showed up here.
7: So I want to understand the link here. I mean, is the sense that if Israel and Hezbollah would actually commit to a ceasefire and it could hold on Lebanon, that we would see the U.S. and Iran go ahead and meet and discuss the U.S.-Iran ceasefire deal?
19: Well, from people I'm talking to, yes. I think these peace talks, whenever they happen, will be predicated on a halt of Israeli military action in Lebanon, as well as from Iran and the U.S. These are the players here. And if one of these countries continues to attack any of the others, then we're not likely going to see much progress. I spoke to Laura Blumenfeld, a senior fellow at Johns Hopkins University School of Advanced International Studies, about this. Here's what she said.
6: The U.S. is clashing with Iran over control of the Strait, but Israel's clashing with Iran over control of Lebanon. And I think that the common theme here for the U.S., it's about the economy. For Israel, it's about security. But in both cases, Iran is flexing and testing the limits of what it considers to be its win.
19: And Mary Louise Blumenfeld mentions here, Iran's leaders consider Trump's preliminary deal to be a win because the U.S. has promised to remove its naval blockade. And if Iran complies with this deal, the U.S. has promised to pay Iran at least $300 billion for its reconstruction and development.
7: Rob, just about 30 seconds left, but where does Israel's role stand here? Like, will President Trump be able to restrain Netanyahu?
19: You know, this is why these negotiations that were supposed to take place here in Lucerne this weekend are so important. There's so many details that the U.S. and Iran need to hash out here, and Israel's conduct is key in all of this. Blumenfeld told me she thinks the Iranians won't begin talking with the Americans until Israel stops attacking Lebanon, but she says there's a quiet agreement between Israel and Iran that Israel can act in its own self-defense. But as we've seen, Netanyahu's concept of self-defense is seen by much of the rest of the international community as going way too far.
7: NPR's Rob Schmitz reporting and cooling his heels in Lucerne, Switzerland. Thank you, Rob.
19: Thank you.
20: All right. The ongoing Ebola outbreak is an example of how a disease can jump from animals to humans and then spread through a population. A new study looks at one of the most prolific pathogens in human history, the plague. And as NPR's Nate Rott reports, it rewrites the history of that deadly disease.
21: This new study starts with a bit of a mystery that archaeologists uncovered near the oldest and deepest lake in the world, Lake Baikal in southern Siberia. The region is dotted with cemeteries of prehistoric humans, hunter-gatherers who would return to a site to bury their dead over hundreds of years. But one site didn't match what archaeologists were finding at others.
22: It was kind of a real outlier because the first thing that you notice was a real excess mortality of young adolescents and children.
21: Rory McLeod is a postdoctoral researcher at the University of Oxford and the lead author of the new study.
22: Most other cemetery sites you see more like a normal distribution of mortality, so like a peak towards mid-20s when people are doing risky things.
21: There was no evidence of violence either.
22: And they found that it was a super tight time period in which everybody died. So this was also really, really unusual for Lake Baikal.
21: McLeod, who focuses on ancient DNA, wanted to see if there were any clues hidden in their genomes. So using small amounts of their more than 5,000-year-old teeth, where DNA can survive for thousands of years, he reconstructed their genomic data.
22: And we decided to compare the data against a large reference database for lots and lots of different pathogen species. And that was when we found this really exciting result that quite a lot of these people had plague DNA in their remains as well.
21: The plague is caused by a bacteria, Yersinia pestis. It's best known for the devastation it wrought through Europe in the 14th century during the Black Death and centuries earlier during the Roman Empire. But this bacteria, McLeod and his colleagues describe in the journal Nature, was different. It lacked a specific gene that made later plagues so deadly, but it had a super antigen that later strains lacked.
22: And what superantigens do is that they cause kind of mass immune system response, and that triggers ultimately cytokine storm and toxic shock syndrome and then death.
21: There are still many questions about the evolution of the plague and where it came from. The researchers say it likely originally spread from marmots, ground squirrels. Taylor Hermes, an anthropologist at the University of Arkansas who was not involved in the new paper, is studying how it may have moved from wild animals to humans to even livestock. And he says this new finding that the plague was moving through hunter-gatherer societies is a powerful reminder
23: that it's not just big agricultural societies that are sort of like these cesspools for disease.
21: That has long been the dominant theory when talking about infectious disease. He says this new study shows
23: people of all different scales can cause environmental disruption and bring things out of these environments that can have long-standing impacts even to this day.
21: A lesson worth remembering, he says, in our globalized society. Nate Rott, NPR News.
20: Summer movies aimed at high schoolers have been a tradition for ages. Think Fast Times at Ridgemont High, Dirty Dancing, the original Friday the 13th. They all drew hot weather crowds back in the 80s. This summer, critic Bob Mondello says he has noticed an intriguing variation.
24: You know the drill. Inseparable high school best friends Ethan and Alex, so eager to get girls to notice them, they can hardly think straight. Well, in She's the He, they don't think straight.
25: Why don't you just go talk to Sasha? It's literally the last week of school. What do you have to lose?
26: She thinks I'm gay. She'll never believe I'm instantly changing my sexuality.
27: I promise you that the moment you open your mouth, she will realize that you are heterosexual.
24: Well, Alex opts for a far dopier idea.
28: We both pretend to be trans. What?
24: That's right. She's the He is a trans teen comedy that is intent on telling a sweet story about one of these kids by mocking some of the more ridiculous transphobic notions, bathroom scare, anyone, that have been politically weaponized recently. In this case, the whole football team wants in.
29: We heard about what you did to get into the girls' lockers. You're a legend. We're joining you.
24: In women's attire.
30: Can you straight guys just, like, harass women as men?
24: Director Siobhan McCarthy gets to prompt boisterous laughs while establishing how idiotic and unlikely this would be in real life.
31: Welcome to womanhood.
24: A terrific cast of mostly trans actors in both trans and non-trans roles and an equally queer team behind the camera help make She's the He a raucous, touching, seriously fun charmer. Think Some Like It Hot meets American Pie with a heartstopper vibe. It's one of three teen films in theaters this weekend that bring a queer sensibility to familiar movie styles. A teen romance of a much quieter sort sprang from a hit song by Hayley Kiyoko.
32: Girls like boys do.
24: The music video that accompanied the song Girls Like Girls in 2015 pictured a budding lesbian romance and has since racked up 160 million YouTube views. Kyoko penned a young adult book version, which immediately topped bestseller lists, and now she's brought all those elements together in a movie about two 17-year-old girls navigating a summer romance.
0: You're, like, really pretty.
24: That takes both of them by surprise.
0: I think you're really pretty, too.
24: A by-the-book first love tale that's been through enough permutations to feel vaguely workshopped, Girls Like Girls is nicely acted by a cast that includes Zach Braff as a loving dad.
1: There's so much for you to love about yourself, Coley.
0: I wish I could see it.
1: You will, I promise.
24: And comes from a first-time filmmaker who seems at least as interested in honoring teen conventions as in repurposing them. On the other hand, repurposing is very much the point of an Australian thriller called Leviticus that uses horror conventions to explore the trauma caused by a particularly callous strain of homophobic cruelty. The story centered in a small mill town where two high school boys,
2: there's nothing you like about this place,
24: are falling for each other.
2: Nothing.
24: Prelude to a kiss, only to run afoul of the teachings of their religious community. Filmmaker Adrian Chiarella imagines a Christian sect,
1: indecency,
24: that has put conversion therapy on steroids, curbing queer desire,
1: lust,
24: with a scare away the gay ritual that conjures demons.
1: He has to go now. Look at the light.
24: The boys smirk until murderous entities start attacking them, disguised as the person they love, each other.
1: You okay? You see anything that looks like me? Don't go near it.
24: Soon, reaching out to each other, even just seeing each other, fills them with anxiety. It's a conversion therapy metaphor as apt for gay kids as the metaphor in Jordan Peele's thriller Get Out was for victims of racial bigotry.
1: It's gonna kill him!
24: Also, like Get Out, Leviticus is breathtakingly well-crafted.
1: That's what they wanted. They wanted us to be scared.
24: As with She's the He and Girls Like Girls, Leviticus has queer teen audiences in mind, possibly why studios are releasing these films during Pride Month, just not exclusively, any more than Glee did on TV. Yes, Leviticus fills a representation gap. It's also freaking scary. I'm Bob Mandela.
3: Now and then you miss it. Sounds make you cry. Some nights you dance with.
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5: And we're very glad you're listening to it on WGCU, NPR for Southwest Florida. It's 418. I'm Mark Garber, and I hope you'll stay with me for at least 12 minutes. At the bottom of the hour, we'll bring you the latest news headlines live from NPR and from the WGCU newsroom. Highlands County Government and Compost USA have reached an agreement that might mitigate the repugnant odor that blankets the Venus community often. We'll get a report. After that, in 15 minutes, the water in the Lincoln Memorial Reflecting Pool has turned green. This just weeks after President Trump had it painted American flag blue, quote unquote.
4: The new darker interior surface is going to absorb more sunlight, and that ultimately is going to lead to more prolific algae growth.
5: How maintenance crews are tackling the algae blooms, coming up in 15 minutes after the news on All Things Considered from WGCU. Heat advisory is in effect until 7 o'clock this evening. It's 94 degrees now, feels like 107 at 419.
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20: 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I'm Mary Louise Kelly.
6: And I'm Elsa Chang. It's Juneteenth, the holiday that commemorates the end of slavery in the U.S. And our colleagues at NPR's Code Switch have been looking at a question that is tied to this day, and that is, who in America actually gets compensated when the government wrongs them? Gene Demby is co-host of Code Switch, and he joins us now to talk about this very question. Hi, Gene.
7: Thank you for having me, Elsa.
6: Oh, thanks for being here. So I just want to start in a place that may feel kind of unexpected as it relates to this term reparations, and that is the Anti-Weaponization Fund. That's the fund that the Trump administration announced last month. It never happened. Right. But can you tell us how that idea connects to what you've been reporting on?
7: Right. So back in May, the Justice Department announced this nearly $1.8 billion fund that was set aside to compensate people the administration, the White House says, were wronged by the federal government. And it was strongly implied that a lot of that money could go to people pardoned for their roles in storming the Capitol on January 6, 2021. And also the number itself is telling because it's not around $1.8 billion. As Rebecca Nagel, who's a journalist and a citizen of the Cherokee Nation, told me.
10: I believe the exact number of the fund is $1.776 billion. To me, I read that number as intentionally being 1776.
7: Yeah, so we're just weeks from the country's 250th birthday, and the administration picked this number that points right back to the founding.
6: Okay, and so since the idea was announced last month, this fund, it's gotten a lot of heat from both Republicans and Democrats. Tell us the status of this fund right now.
7: I mean, it's in limbo, and that's the wild part. Like, the acting attorney general, Todd Blanche, told Congress flat out,
14: "We are not moving forward with the fund."
7: But also, he refused to put that in writing. The president kept saying he still liked the idea. And he said, quote, "If it was up to me, I pay them the kind of money they deserve," end quote. But then a federal judge stepped in and issued an injunction blocking this fund. And she gave the Justice Department a deadline that happens to fall on this Juneteenth to produce a sworn statement, you know, put it in writing, promising that this anti-weaponization fund is firmly done, scrapped.
6: Okay. There's been this whole saga. Okay. But can you explain, just step back a little and explain how something like the Anti-Weaponization Fund ties into this larger picture of race and identity in America and to reparations?
7: Yeah. So it's because of the contrast around who gets made whole. So for decades, there's been a bill sitting in Congress and it wouldn't even pay reparations for slavery. All it would do is study the question at the federal level. What's owed after 246 years of slavery, after another century of Jim Crow and the discrimination that followed that? And that bill has been introduced over and over and over for more than 35 years, and it has never once reached the floor for a vote. We talked with Don Tamaki. He's a lawyer who worked on California's reparations task force, and his family was incarcerated in the Japanese-American concentration camps, you know, that were built by the U.S. government during World War II. His family and those like his that were imprisoned waited 46 years before they eventually got a formal apology and got financial redress from the government. But in contrast, he said,
15: when it comes to Black Americans, Congress doesn't even have the will to study what happened, let alone do anything about it. So I think there's a lesson in the Japanese American redress effort about the ability of America to right its wrongs. But the corollary is that it's what's happened to reparations for Black Americans, which still remains unfulfilled.
7: And yet, on the flip, we have this proposal to compensate anyone who believes that they were prosecuted for political reasons, including January 6th defendants. And that came together fairly quickly under this administration.
6: I mean, it kind of blows me away, Gene. Okay, so one thing that came out of your reporting was that the money that the administration wanted to use actually is there because of what is essentially an existing mechanism for reparations. Is that right?
7: Yeah,
6: that's wild to me.
7: This blew my mind. Like, I did not know this before going into this reporting, but the money from the Anti-Weaponization Fund that it would draw from comes from something called the Judgment Fund, which is basically the government's account for paying out settlements. And the machinery to pay those settlements, it exists in large part because indigenous people, Native nations, spent more than a century building those tools because they had no way to sue the U.S. government. So they had to create a different legal framework and different legal mechanisms to do that.
6: Wait, so are you saying, Gene, that because most Americans just don't know that history, The Trump administration can essentially borrow tools built by people seeking redress for real harm and then repurpose those tools for their own ends?
7: Exactly. I talked with a legal scholar, Maggie Blackhawk, who's Fond du Lac Band Ojibwe, and she said there's a word she uses for this pattern. It's called the boomerang.
10: What they're doing is taking those mechanisms that people who have been harmed by the violence of the United States and turning it towards their own supporters.
6: Okay, so then what do you think, Gene? Is the story over in the case of the anti-weaponization fund?
7: No, and that's kind of the point. The fund may be frozen, but the machinery for it is still very much in place.
6: That is Gene Demby, co-host of NPR's Code Switch. Thank you so much, Gene.
7: Thank you, Elsa.
20: 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Stephen Thompson of NPR Music has the story.
16: When you think about songs from Pixar movies, you might think of Randy Newman and a song that's become a standard, You've Got a Friend in Me from Toy Story.
17: You've got a friend in me. You've got a friend.
16: Or maybe you think of Remember Me from Coco, which won the Oscar for Best Original Song. This week, Pixar accomplishes something it's never done before. It's got a song at the very top of the Billboard Hot 100. I Knew It, I Knew You is by a familiar chart topper by the name of Taylor Swift. She wrote the song and recorded it to roll over the closing credits of the new Pixar sequel, Toy Story 5.
18: But I knew it, I knew you.
16: This week, just in time for Toy Story 5's release, I Knew It, I Knew You debuts at number one, a familiar spot for Taylor Swift. It's her 15th song to top the chart, putting Swift behind only The Beatles and Mariah Carey for most in a career. And it's her 70th song to hit the top 10, putting her behind only Drake. I Knew It, I Knew You isn't just the first Pixar song to hit number one. Pixar and Disney merged in 2006, so it's also only the third song from a Disney movie ever to top the Hot 100. The first, A Whole New World from 1992's Aladdin, was sung by Peebo Bryson and Regina Bell. Then, nearly three decades later, the cast of Encanto scored a massive viral hit with We Don't Talk About Bruno. With Pixar and Disney working hand in hand, both studios can claim the latest chart sensation, not to mention an early Oscar contender. The studios should have known all along that if you've got a friend in Taylor Swift, you're going to top the charts just about every time. Stephen Thompson, NPR Music.

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5: It's All Things Considered. From NPR News, I'm Mary Louise Kelly. Coming up, how a goalkeeper from Cabo Verde has emerged as a World Cup star.
6: Vozinha, I'm actually from his island. He is amazing!
5: Vozinha plays for the 67th ranked team in the tournament, but as you heard, he is amazing! First news.
7: Live from NPR News in Washington, I'm Louise Schiavone. Israel and the Iran-backed Hezbollah militant group agreed to halt heavy fighting in southern Lebanon that had threatened to unravel an interim agreement between the U.S. and Iran to extend the ceasefire and reopen the Strait of Hormuz. NPR's Greg Myrie reports that Lebanon is a complication in this process.
8: Lebanon has two unresolved battles, one military, one political. Both are critical. On the military front, the Israeli troops are fighting against Hezbollah, and this conflict is supposed to end as part of the U.S.-Iran deal. And then on the political level, Lebanon's relatively weak government and army are trying to gain some measure of control over Hezbollah. These are both huge challenges, but they are issues being actively addressed right now, and the outcome will determine whether Lebanon can become a peaceful, stable country or remain mired in chaos.
7: NPR's Greg Myrie reporting. Italian Foreign Minister Antonio Tajani abruptly canceled a planned trip to the U.S. this weekend after President Trump claimed that Italian Prime Minister Giorgia Meloni had, quote, begged for a photo opportunity with him. NPR's Ruth Sherlock reports Tajani called Trump's comments toward Meloni serious and offensive.
9: Meloni had once been deemed the, quote, Trump whisperer of Europe, having developed a warmer relationship with him than other European leaders. But that has broken down in disagreements over America's support for Israel's actions in Gaza, the Iran war, and Ukraine. Trump said he was filmed in conversation with Meloni at the end of a G7 summit in France because the Italian premier had, quote, begged him for a photo op and that he had felt sorry for her. Meloni immediately responded in a video post on X calling the claim completely fabricated. She said, Italy and I do not beg. Ruth Sherlock, NPR News.
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10: Live from WGCU News at 4:32, I'm Mark Garber. Highlands County Government and Compost USA have reached an agreement that might mitigate the Republican odor that often blankets the Venus community. WGCU's Eileen Kelly reports.
11: Residents like Ken Keck, who live near the composting facility, have complained about the smell for years. Outdoor barbecue gatherings must be moved inside. Windows remain closed, even on cool days. Simply put, the odor from the remains of the wastewater treatment plants, human sludge, and rotting food is repugnant to many. Compost USA has drawn swarms of flies and complaints. Here's Keck.
12: Our quality of lives are affected. That we can't ask friends to come over in the evening to enjoy the outdoors on a beautiful spring evening, or that our Memorial Day picnics have to go inside.
11: Last year, the county's code enforcement department took action when it served Compost USA with an odor violation notice. Months later, a special magistrate sided with the county. That pleased Keck.
12: Essentially, in the 2 years plus of us raising these concerns, the magistrate's decision was the only rock-solid thing that the Venus residents have received in the way of corroboration that we're not crazy out here.
11: But the compost company appealed. Turns out, the special exception that Compost USA received from the county when it was trying to start the business up 6 years ago had zero odor regulations imposed as a conditional use. And so, for the better part of a year, an agreement has been in the works. The agreement was presented recently to the Board of County Commissioners. County Attorney Sherry Supbin laid out the choices to the commissioners. They could pass a settlement agreement containing some demands that only time will prove if they work. Or they could do nothing and have no legal standing to fight the company.
13: At the end of the day, if you do not approve something here in the form of regulations, it's fine. That goes away and we go back to what existed before, which is no regulations whatsoever and nothing for us to regulate anything going on the property.
11: A majority of the commission reluctantly agreed to the terms. What the terms are can be found at wgcu.org.
10: That's WGCU's Eileen Kelly reporting.
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5: This is All Things Considered from NPR News. I'm Mary Louise Kelly. Algae turned the waters of the Lincoln Memorial reflecting pool green weeks after President Trump had painted it a color he described as American flag blue. As NPR's Rachel Treisman reports, crews are tackling the algae blooms with tiny bubbles and big vacuums.
15: The water turned green earlier this week, shortly after the pool was refilled. Experts are not surprised that algae followed.
16: It's actually a pretty commonly well-known thing. It's called new pond syndrome.
15: That's Steve Goodale, a Canadian swimming pool specialist known online as Swimming Pool Steve.
16: When you take a clear water, open-air environment, and you fill it up, it's very common for it to turn green almost immediately upon filling.
15: The 2,000-foot-long reflecting pool is already an ideal environment for algae, with its shallow, stagnant waters and lack of shade. A heat wave in D.C. probably helped, as did the recent renovations.
16: The new darker interior surface

0: Roger Bennett of the Men in Blazers Network after the game this week.
1: I always dream that one day Cape Verde should achieve the World Cup. For a small country, the possibility is very, very small. Today, the dream come true for us.
2: So, a couple things, Mia. One, we just heard the man himself say Cape Verde, the right. English pronunciation. Yes. You and I are going with Portuguese, which That's is right. what people there would say, Cabo Verde, same country. Mm-hmm. How small is it? Like, how much of an underdog story are we talking?
0: Yeah, it is a nation of just around 500,000 people. It's one of the smallest countries to ever qualify for the World Cup. But interesting fact, it has a sizable presence in Massachusetts, which is home to the biggest Cabo Verdean community in the U.S., around 70,000 people, according to 2020 census data. And a lot of fans there were just losing their minds, obviously, because to them, a 0-0 tie is a win. Reporter Esteban Bustillos with GBH in Boston went out and spoke with some of these fans who never lost hope, like Sabel Dutaya.
3: I knew that we were going to go far, especially with the goalie, Vozinha. I'm actually from his island. He is amazing.
0: And Vozinha has a few new fans, too. Before the game, he had around 50,000 followers on Instagram. Okay. And when I checked right before this interview, he has over 14 million. And for comparison for our listeners, Patrick Mahomes, the Kansas City Chiefs quarterback and three-time Super Bowl champion, has around 6.5 million.
2: So what's next? When's their next match?
0: So, you know, right after the match, he was crying. And he said that was in part because his mom couldn't be at the game because she couldn't afford to get a visa. Cabo Verde is on the State Department's list of countries whose travelers must post up to a $15,000 bond in order to get a U.S. visa. And after the game, people heard this and rallied around this effort to bring his mom here, including House Democratic leader Representative Hakeem Jeffries, who posted on X asking the State Department to help bring Vizinha's mom here. Long story short, she got the visa, fees were waived, and hopefully we'll be seeing her in the crowd on Sunday when Cabo Verde plays Uruguay.
2: Love a good mom story with a happy ending. Thank you, Mia.
0: Thank you, Mary Louise.
2: And here's Mia Vincat with our main character of the week.
4: It's WGCU News at 4:44. Good afternoon. I'm Mark Garber. The qualifying deadline for candidates running for various elected offices in Florida's midterm elections has passed. That means voters now have a clearer picture of who they'll have to choose from on their ballots. WGCU's Jennifer Crawford and John Davis update some of the latest election news.
5: John, all of Florida's 28 U.S. House district seats are up for grabs.
6: That's right.
5: Specifically, what do you want us to pay attention to in Southwest Florida?
7: First, the Congressional District 19 race, the seat being vacated by Byron Donalds as he takes on a bid for governor. There are 15 qualified candidates in this race. So this race, it's more crowded than any other congressional race in Florida this year. So I think it's going to be getting a lot more attention. There's 10 Republicans and 3 Democrats. It's worth noting that the boundaries of this district have changed as a result of that recent mid-decade redistricting effort the legislature did. It's still going to contain mostly coastal Lee and Collier counties, but the city of Fort Myers, Lehigh Acres, some of the more inland areas of Lee County have actually been cut out. And that actually includes me. I've always been a District 19 voter, and now I find myself in District 17. Folks should check their ballots. People might not be aware that that change has happened. That change is not really going to affect the conservative-leaning tilt of voters in the district that has long attracted conservative outsiders. One of the candidates in this race is Madison Cawthorn. He's a former U.S. House representative from North Carolina. He lost his reelection bid in 2021 and moved to Southwest Florida to run here. And to me, that was reminiscent of in 2016 when Dan Bongino moved to Naples to run for the Congressional District 19 race. He lost that primary. Just north of that in Congressional District 17, in Lehigh Acres, that's what you're voting in now. The old district had all of Sarasota and Charlotte counties and then part of Northern Lee County. This new district gives up the eastern inland portion of Sarasota and takes in more of the city of Fort Myers. Again, this isn't going to change the Republican-leaning nature of the district. Incumbent Republican Greg Stube is seeking re-election. No Republican challenger has even qualified, so it's likely that he will win re-election. Geographically, just north of that to the Congressional District 16 race. This newly redrawn district now includes all or portions of Sarasota, Manatee, DeSoto, Hardy, Polk, and Pinellas counties. This change does mean there are more Democrats in the district than there were in past elections, but it's not going to be enough to actually change the balance of power politically there. There are five Democrats in the race, more than the Republicans. So Democrats do see this district as being more competitive. It's a big deal because Vern Buchanan, the current office holder, has been in Congress 10 terms. So this will be the first time in two decades that the district won't be represented by Buchanan.
5: What can you tell us about the gubernatorial race?
7: There's 28 qualified candidates, including six Democrats and 11 Republicans, and then an assortment of NPA and write-in candidates. On the Democratic side, we have former Congressman David Jolly. This is notable because he's the first candidate in the race to actually declare a running mate, and he's chosen Gwen Graham. And this is interesting because Jolly used to be a Republican member of Congress, but he left the Republican Party because of President Trump and is now running as a Democrat. And he and Gwen Graham actually served in Congress together when they were on opposite sides of the aisle. She ran for governor in the past. Her father is former Florida Governor Bob Graham. Also, Orange County Mayor Jerry Demings had been a Democratic candidate, but before the qualifying deadline, he pulled out of the race after receiving an unfortunate cancer diagnosis. On the Republican side, Byron Donalds was one of the first to enter the race. He earned Donald Trump's endorsement, and he's just polling higher and raising a lot more money. But there are still a lot of prominent contenders in there, like current Lieutenant Governor Jay Collins, former House Speaker Paul Renner, and investor James Fishback, to name a few.
5: Now, when it comes to the governor's race, there has been some contention within the GOP regarding this race. What can you tell us about this?
7: Right. That's been interesting. So the Republican Party of Florida, they're planning their main political event for this race. They're calling it the Sunshine State Showdown. This is a political summit and candidate forum set for June 27th at the Seminole Hard Rock Hotel and Casino in Hollywood. And James Fishback, the candidate I mentioned before, was invited to the event, and that caused a lot of internal criticism of the party because of Fishback's ongoing association with people who hold openly anti-Semitic and white nationalist ideologies, namely influencer Nick Fuentes. The Republican Party rescinded Fishback's invitation with a strongly worded note condemning anti-Semitism altogether. But there's more controversy because the state party has established rules for who qualifies to actually be in the Republican gubernatorial debate at that summit later this month. And it requires a minimum of 10% of support in public opinion polls, and that the candidates have raised, I think it's $10 million in order to qualify. And under those rules, Byron Donalds would be the only candidate who has qualified. You obviously can't have a debate with just one candidate. So this has drawn the ire of even Republican Governor Ron DeSantis. He recently put out a statement criticizing state Republican pair Evan Power as, quote, insulting the intelligence of Republican voters. It's interesting because these are the Republican Party's rules. But as the governor, DeSantis is a de facto leader of the party. So we'll see if they end up having a debate. I don't want to predict what they're going to do, but I find it hard to believe that they're going to hold this summit and then not hold a gubernatorial debate of candidates, because that would be the main event of the whole summit.
4: That's WGCU's Jonathan Davis with Jennifer Crawford on Southwest Florida in Focus. It's 4:50.
2: From NPR News, this is All Things Considered. I'm Mary Louise Kelly. When someone dares to question the wonders of technology, say AI, there's a handy word used to mock them, Luddite. David Friedberg, a tech investor and advisor to the White House, recently dropped the term on the business podcast All In.
6: The idea that AI is going to destroy jobs is a Luddite idea that is being disproven every single day.
2: As part of our Word of the Week series, NPR's Emma Bowman looks at how the actual Luddites earned such a poor reputation.
8: Luddites are accused of being anti-tech, anti-innovation. Brian Merchant wants to correct the record.
9: Real Luddites are anti-technology being used to exploit people.
8: He's a tech journalist whose book Blood in the Machine covers Luddite history. And he argues it doesn't have to be an insult. It wasn't when the original Luddites took up the name. Those Luddites were 19th century English textile workers who protested attempts to automate their trade. New knitting frames could do their work faster and cheaper. That kind of mass production was a threat to their livelihoods. But the workers weren't mad at the machines. They were mad at the bosses.
10: They tried to squeeze their workers. They wanted to get more work out for cheaper.
8: Kevin Binfield, an English professor at Murray State University, edited an anthology of the first Luddite texts. When the artisans' written grievances didn't move the needle, they broke into factories and smashed the machines. They carried out their rebellions in the name of Ned Ludd, their folkloric Robin Hood-like leader.
10: All the evidence that there is that there was actually no leader. It would be more threatening to have a mysterious leader.
8: The term Luddite soon caught on in the press.
10: It was either a self-descriptor or it was a laudatory term among them, but it came to be used as a descriptive term by the authorities.
8: That changed when the Luddites went down as history's losers. The state gave machine breakers death sentences. Prosecutors made Luddites out to be misguided vandals, Merchant says.
9: They try to associate Luddism with sort of backwards-looking reactionary tendencies.
8: But recently, he says he's seen a new generation of Luddites embracing the label. In New York City this month, anonymous activists inspired by the first Luddites have organized a series of social media-free events. They're calling it the Summer of Ludd. Think less free love and more freedom from the algorithm. Emma Bowman, NPR News.
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2: terroristas. The musician Bauer has come to terms with being the Harlem Shake guy. A viral dance trend launched his 2012 track to the top of the charts. 14 years and a Grammy nomination later, Harlem Shake is still his biggest hit. Do the Harlem
12: Shake. And I've had all kinds of feeling towards the song. Love, hate, being into it, never wanted thinking about it again. But I try to take the most positive part of it, which is, it was just a moment that brought people together.
2: In his latest album, You, Bauer is tapping into that joy. NPR's Kai McNamee reports.
13: You is an album of love songs.
12: For this album, I really wanted to, first and foremost, inject joy and love into the world in the way I could do it.
13: That's Harrison Rodriguez, a.k.a. Bauer. The album is a sunny collage of disco, house, breakbeats, and more.
12: The track that inspired, in a lot of ways, the whole album is this track, Calling Out For You, which has like this soul sample that's like longing for somebody, you know, it's like very romantic. I think that really embodies the mentality of the album.
13: Singer and songwriter Aluna worked with Rodriguez on the track One Last Time.
14: When you listen to the whole album, I feel like it's a whole bunch of different ways to show joy. You've got the funkier kind of tracks. You've got the one that we did, which is like granulated sugar. We wanted that kind of 2000s euphoria. Like, I feel like the 2000s music was often had this, like, real buoyancy to it.
13: Rodriguez spent part of his childhood in London in the late 90s and early 2000s. This latest album gets its sound from the artists he grew up listening to, like Fatboy Slim, The Prodigy, and Daft Punk.
12: Like, BBC Radio 1 was just piping in my brain all the time. On the bus, in a cab, in a shop. Like, that's how I really learned about dance music. This album is sort of a nod to that. One more time.
15: And so it was really just a feast of dance music that he would have been growing up and hearing.
13: Author Kirk Field documented the explosion of the UK's dance music scene in his memoir, Rave New World. After its birth in 1980s Chicago, house music spread around the globe.
15: The 80s was a hard decade in the UK economically, and so we just wanted just to chill, to let our hair down, and dance and just express ourselves.
13: By the 90s, dance music was everywhere, and the 1998 hit Praise You by Fatboy Slim was hugely influential for a young Harrison Rodriguez.
12: Something that I'll never forget was the way he samples that vocal in the beginning, and at the end of the phrase of what she's singing, he loops the end like syllable. Like, praise you like I should. And that just keeps going, like, unnaturally long. I have to praise you like I should.
13: The The original vocal is cut out of a 1975 song by Camille Yarbrough called Take Your Praise. Other elements of Praise You, piano chords, guitar riffs, are also lifted from other sources, then rearranged into something new.
12: That's what got me fascinated with, this is a sample and he's looping that section. And that really got me curious.
13: Rodriguez uses the same techniques throughout You. One sample on the album comes from Supersound by the Jimmy Castor Bunch featuring the Everything Band.
12: So fun and like kind of silly and funky. And just the vocals just sound incredible.
13: That sample became the main vocal on the track Supersonic. Sampling is common in music.
12: I think like sampling at its best is when you use a track, you pay homage to it, you use it in a new way, and the originators of the sample are fairly compensated.
13: But sampling's also gotten Rodriguez in trouble before. When he released Harlem Shake for free in 2012, he didn't have permission to use the samples. They weren't legally cleared. So when it went viral, it became a huge issue.
12: But everyone ended up getting a nice piece of the pie. And since then, I do not mess around with the samples. Always everything is cleared, tied up in a nice bow.
13: Bauer's latest album, You, is out now. Tied up in a nice bow, just in time for summer. Kai McAmee, NPR News.
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4: Stay with us for another hour of All Things Considered on WGCU, coming right up with the latest news headlines live from NPR and from the WGCU newsroom. A young osprey rescued on Marco Island is back in the wild. Bringing that story coming up next. There's a heat advisory in effect. Right now it's mostly cloudy, 94 degrees, feels like 107. And there's no relief in sight. 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
2: Israel and Hezbollah agree to renew their ceasefire in Lebanon after that conflict delays peace talks aimed at a permanent end to the U.S. war with Iran. It is Friday, June 19th, and this is All Things Considered from NPR News. I'm Mary Louise Kelly. Ahead this hour, we mark this Juneteenth holiday with a look at the history of the Emancipation Proclamation.
18: Most enslaved people have to wait for Union troops to get to them to sort of liberate them.
2: Also, Becky Sullivan will get you up to speed on today's U.S.-Australia World Cup match. And speaking of the World Cup, Scotland fans have hit Boston with a vengeance.
19: People call it an invasion, but I think they've actually come here to wrap their arms around us and lift us up to celebrate with them.
2: Yeah, Boston bars ran out of beer for the first match. How the Tartan Army drank Boston dry. First the news.
20: Live from NPR News in Washington, I'm Libby Casey. Secretary of State Marco Rubio says another round of talks between Israel and Lebanon will be held next week in Washington, D.C. This will be the fifth round of direct political talks between the two sides and will take place at the State Department. NPR's Jackie Northam reports.
21: Secretary Rubio held a phone call with Lebanese President Joseph Ayoun, during which he reiterated the need to disarm the Iranian-backed militant group Hezbollah and reestablish control over all Lebanese territory. That's according to a State Department readout of the conversation. Hezbollah has in the past rejected any peace deal between Israel and the government of Lebanon. Rubio also stressed that bilateral negotiations between Lebanon and Israel represent the only feasible path to ending recurrent cycles of violence. Meanwhile, Israel and Hezbollah have agreed to a ceasefire after intense fighting threatened to derail fragile peace talks between the U.S. and Iran. Jackie Northam, NPR News.
20: The Russian military says its air defenses destroyed several dozen Ukrainian drones on approach to Moscow today. The intercepts come a day after Ukraine launched a massive wave of drone attacks on the Russian capital. NPR's Charles Maines has more.
22: Ukrainian drones' primary target Thursday appeared to be Moscow's main oil refinery, with several striking storage tanks causing explosions. The one reported fatality, an 8-year-old girl, came when a drone struck an apartment high-rise nearby. Russian President Vladimir Putin has yet to comment directly on the attacks, yet his spokesman Dmitry Peskov praised the performance of the city's air defenses, saying they'd been robust, despite complaints from city residents of no official warning as the drones approached. Peskov also urged the public to ignore the dramatic pictures of plumes of smoke over Moscow shared widely online, saying people should instead search for images of the damage inflicted by Russian missiles on Ukraine. Charles Maines, NPR News, Moscow.
20: The $400 million luxury plane given to the U.S. by Qatar last year was unveiled today as the newest Air Force One. President Trump's acceptance of the jet triggered bipartisan questions about security risks and conflicts of interest. Evanston, Illinois celebrated Juneteenth today with its annual Walk for Freedom. The 2.5-mile walk symbolizes the 2.5 years it took for news of the Emancipation Proclamation of 1863 to reach enslaved people in Texas. The march also honors the legacy of Opal Lee, who helped lead the movement to make Juneteenth a federal holiday. She's now 99 years old. Evanston's parade was marshaled by her granddaughter, Dion Sims.
23: We were both there on June 17, 2021, when President Biden signed the Juneteenth Independence Day Act into law.
20: Opal Lee was awarded the Presidential Medal of Freedom by President Biden in 2024. This is NPR News.
4: Live from WGCU News at 5:04, I'm Mark Garber. Fort Myers City Council has awarded $150,000 in arts and culture grants. WGCU arts reporter Tom Hall has more.
24: Of the 47 applicants who applied this year, the City of Fort Myers awarded arts and culture grants to 19 arts organizations, one group, and one individual artist. The total awarded, $150,000, was the same amount the city awarded last year. Fort Myers provides annual funding to grow the arts and culture sector and enhance access to cultural experiences and beautification projects for residents and visitors. For a list of grant recipients, go to WGCU.org. For WGCU News, I'm Tom Hall.
4: A young osprey rescued on Marco Island is back in the wild after receiving care at the Conservancy of Southwest Florida's Von Ark's Wildlife Hospital in Naples. WGCU's Mike Braun has this report.
25: The Von Ark's Wildlife Hospital received a report in May of a young osprey snagged on fishing line in a tree about 75 feet above the ground. Here's the Conservancy's Gracie Siddell about the rescue.
26: Thanks to a collaborative effort involving Audubon Western Everglades, LCEC, local first responders, volunteers, and the Conservancy of Southwest Florida's Von Ark's Wildlife Hospital.
25: Due to the height of the entanglement, specialized equipment was called for to safely access the osprey. LCEC responded with a bucket truck and helped free the raptor. The osprey was taken to Von Ark's, where it was treated for minor abrasions and a toe wound. After several weeks of rehab and recuperation, the osprey was successfully returned to the wild.
26: The osprey is one of more than 3,500 injured, sick, and orphaned native animals cared for annually at the Conservancy's Von Ark's Wildlife Hospital.
25: More on the rescue and rehab of this native raptor is at WGCU.org. For WGCU News, I'm Mike Braun.
4: There is a slight chance of thunderstorms this evening, but a heat advisory is in effect until 7 o'clock. It's 94 degrees, feels like 107. WGCU News at 5:06.
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2: This is All Things Considered from NPR News. I'm Mary Louise Kelly. Today was supposed to be a lot of things. The Vice President, J.D. Vance, was supposed to be in Lucerne, Switzerland. He was supposed to be there to kick off a 60-day negotiation period between the U.S. and Iran, 60 days with the goal of bringing a final end to the U.S. war with Iran. Those things did not happen. What did happen? More fighting between Israel and Hezbollah in Lebanon. That fighting led to the negotiations in Switzerland being postponed. And while things seem to have quieted for now, Israel has promised to attack again if they feel provoked. Well, just a few hours into the ceasefire, we wanted to check on Lebanon to see if this delicate agreement is actually holding. So we have reached Mohammed El-Shama, a Beirut-based reporter for The Washington Post. Mohammed, welcome.
1: Hi there.
2: Hi. So let's start with a quick status check. This ceasefire in Lebanon was supposed to start at around 4 p.m. your time. I know it's now late into the night there. Is it quiet? Like, what can you see in here?
1: So Beirut's pretty much really quiet. There's no sound of drones overhead. And the rest of the country is also pretty quiet, although there is like an air of caution prevailing, more like a wait and see.
2: But that is in stark contrast, it sounds like, to earlier today. I mean, the sequence of events, as I understand them today, is that Israel was striking Hezbollah targets across southern and eastern Lebanon, striking them hard. And then as the day unfolded, they agreed to a renewed ceasefire. Why?
1: So what happened was overnight, Israel attacked a group of Israeli soldiers, killing four, and Israel responded with a massive bombardment in South Lebanon and East Lebanon. That led to more than 40 deaths, and then it really felt like, you know, the ceasefire would collapse and we'd be back into war. But miraculously, a ceasefire negotiated by the U.S. And we're told it was negotiated by the U.S., Iran, and Qatar. It sort of took place, and that kind of calmed things down. But it really felt like things would get out of control. But in the meantime, that I'm told that sort of led the Iranians to postpone the talks in Switzerland today.
2: Yeah. I mean, so you're giving us a few new pieces of information there. One, that Qatar was involved in helping broker this Lebanon ceasefire, that the U.S. was involved. I guess bigger picture.
1: And Iran.
2: How closely linked are this renewed ceasefire in Lebanon and the ceasefire, the U.S.-Iran ceasefire that's just been renewed that they're hoping to build on to try to end the Iran war?
1: So the U.S. really wants the Lebanon ceasefire to work, mainly because there's a lot that hinges on it, specifically the talks with Iran, which, you know, if that goes south, then we'd be back into, you know, a blockade of the Strait of Hormuz and all that, and all the work that went into place to reach the big MOU, that would be squandered. So they really want this to work. And this is kind of different from like the last ceasefire that Lebanon and Israel agreed to. They didn't really have buy-in from Iran. This time they do. And this time the U.S. is kind of making sure that Israel sticks by the ceasefire. I mean, today a lot of Israeli cabinet ministers, they really wanted like a heavy bombardment, and it really looked like we were headed in that direction. But it appears that the U.S. Is keeping things quiet here. So, yeah.
2: When you say the U.S. is keeping things quiet, the U.S. is putting pressure on Israel to adhere to a Lebanon ceasefire. Do we know how? Like, what is the U.S. actually saying, and what may be happening behind the scenes?
1: So I don't have much information on that yet, but do you know that the Iranians kind of want to preserve, they want to make sure that Lebanon isn't attacked, because they do have a lot of supporters in Lebanon. And in the last war, Iran kind of didn't do much to prevent like that in the 2024 war, they kind of didn't do much to prevent that war from unfolding. So there was a lot of criticism in Lebanon against Iran. This time they kind of want to like show that, hey, we're here and we kind of support our Hezbollah partisans and stuff.
2: Yeah. We have less than a minute left, but big picture, how solid does this Lebanon ceasefire feel?
1: I'm hopeful. I mean, initially, so it did go into effect at around 4 local time. There were some reported strikes here and there, but it seems to be holding so far. I feel like because Iran is on board and because the U.S. is willing to kind of hold back Israel, that I do feel like this might work out. But again, we'll have to wait and see.
2: Well, I am wishing you a quiet night and thanking you for your time staying up to talk to us. Thank you.
1: Thank you so much, Mary Louise.
2: That is Mohammed El-Shama of The Washington Post speaking with us from Beirut. Today is Juneteenth. That is the day that marks the arrival of Union troops in Galveston, Texas, at the close of the Civil War. They had come to enforce President Lincoln's Emancipation Proclamation, which more than 2 years earlier had ordered that enslaved people in Confederate states be freed. This year, we're taking a look at that moment in history and how news of freedom spread through the grapevine across the South. NPR's Scott Newman has more.
3: Once Lincoln issued his proclamation, white Southerners were anxious to keep the explosive news of his executive order from the ears of their slaves. But as Lincoln historian Harold Holzer says, since enslaved people were prohibited from reading or writing, some assumed they wouldn't learn of their own freedom.
5: They also assumed that they were oblivious to conversation. And the truth was they weren't.
3: Holzer is director of the Roosevelt House Public Policy Institute at Hunter College in New York.
5: There was undoubtedly talk around households in the Confederate South that Lincoln had issued what they thought was an outrageous, illegal, race war fomenting order.
3: The Emancipation Proclamation took effect on January 1st, 1863. It was the one most of us learned about in history class, but it actually wasn't the first. Lincoln issued a preliminary version in September 1862. So the move had been telegraphed. White Southerners and many enslaved black people alike knew it was coming. Here's Kelly Carter Jackson, chair of Africana Studies at Wellesley College.
6: Word spreads fast. So for people who know that this is happening, literally at midnight on January 1st, 1863, there are enslaved people that are like ready to party.
3: But actual freedom took more than a proclamation from the North. Blair L. M. Kelly is director of the National Humanities Center and author of a recent book on the history of Juneteenth. She says that right from the early stages of the war, whenever Northern troops pushed south, slaves were poised to bolt to freedom.
7: I think the idea for most of the enslaved was that if the Union comes, you are free.
3: So while the news was not entirely new to many slaves in Galveston on June 19, 1865, Juneteenth endures because it marks the moment that the rumors of freedom finally became reality. Scott Newman, NPR News.

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2: Hi, I'm Dr. Jerry Jackson, out with the wild things. Florida is host to three kinds of nuthatches: the white-breasted nuthatch, resident mostly in deciduous woods in North Florida; the red-breasted nuthatch, that nests in the boreal forests of Canada and Alaska and occasionally shows up in winter in North Florida; and the brown-headed nuthatch, a tiny social bird found in pine areas through most of Florida. We'll end this week with a poem that I wrote that describes the delightful rubber ducky voice and behavior of a brown-headed nuthatch searching with his mate for insects to eat. Ode to a brown-headed nuthatch. Rubber ducky, pine woods clown, hanging deftly upside down, softly chortling to his mate about the bug that he just ate. She spirals outwards on the limb, chipping flakes on her way to him, checking needles, singing beetles. With the Wild Things is produced at the Whitaker Center and the College of Arts and Sciences at Florida Gulf Coast University. For the Wild Things, I'm Dr. Jerry Jackson.

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0: It's All Things Considered. From NPR News, I'm Mary Louise Kelly. Coming up, students at Emory Law School are asking the Supreme Court to weigh in on the rights of whistleblowers who work for the federal courts.
6: They have nowhere to turn, no independent enforcer, no neutral decision maker, and there exists a very real threat that speaking up will cost them everything.
0: First, the news.
7: Live from NPR News in Washington, I'm Louise Schiavone. Israel and Hezbollah announced a ceasefire today, even as last night the two sides exchanged deadly strikes in Lebanon, and peace there is a prerequisite for broader peace talks between Iran and the United States. In Tel Aviv, public opinion analyst Dahlia Scheindlin says in Israel, people are skeptical.
8: Iran has much further leverage now because it has proven to the world that it can use the Strait of Hormuz to establish, far greater bargaining power. And that's why we see, for example, in polls that over 70% an extraordinary poll just taken yesterday from one of Israel's mainstream television channels found that Israelis do not believe President Trump is going to take into account Israel's security interests in the ongoing negotiations. And in a different poll from another channel, only 18% actually supported this memorandum of understanding.
7: Political analyst Dahlia Scheindlin in Tel Aviv. Here in Washington, algae has returned to the newly repainted Lincoln Memorial Reflecting Pool. Workers are using bubbles and vacuums to remove it. NPR's Rachel Treisman reports.
9: Experts say algae growth is not unexpected in the stagnant, shadeless waters of the Reflecting Pool. It was likely helped by the recent renovations that turned the pool American flag blue. Here's swimming pool specialist Steve Goodale.
10: The new darker interior surface is going to absorb more sunlight. It is going to result in water that's warmer, and that ultimately is going to lead to more prolific algae growth.
9: The National Park Service is using hydrogen peroxide and what it calls nanobubbles to oxidize the algae, which workers are vacuuming up. In the meantime, observers have noticed pieces of the new blue paint peeling off and floating to the surface. Rachel Treisman, NPR News.
7: Average gasoline prices have fallen to just below $4 a gallon. The AAA says a gallon of regular is now averaging $3.99. Still, American drivers are paying about a dollar more per gallon than they were in late February before the war with Iran. This is NPR.
11: Live from WGCU News at 5:32, I'm Mark Garber. Highlands County Government and Compost USA have entered into an agreement that could possibly cut back on the repugnant odors that sometimes blankets the Venus community. WGCU's Eileen Kelly reports.
12: Residents like Ken Keck, who live near the composting facility, have complained about the smell for years. Simply put, the odor from the remains of the wastewater treatment plants, human sludge, and rotting food is repugnant to many. Compost USA has drawn swarms of flies and complaints. Here's Keck.
13: Our quality of lives are affected. That we can't ask friends to come over in the evening to enjoy the outdoors on a beautiful spring evening, or that our Memorial Day picnics have to go inside.
12: Last year, the county's code enforcement department took action when it served Compost USA with an odor violation notice. Months later, a special magistrate sided with the county. But the compost company appealed. And so, for the better part of a year, an agreement has been in the works. The agreement was presented recently to the Board of County Commissioners. County Attorney Sherry Supman laid out the choices to the commissioners.
14: At the end of the day, if you do not approve something here, in the form of regulations, it's fine. that goes away and we go back to what existed before, which is no regulations whatsoever and nothing for us to regulate anything going on the property.
12: A majority of the commission reluctantly agreed to the terms. What the terms are can be found at wgcu.org. For WGCU News, this is Eileen Kelly.
11: The signs for the University of South Florida Sarasota Manatee campus will come down soon. State lawmakers authorized the campus handover to neighboring New College of Florida in a special session on the budget. And USF trustees approved some of the details earlier this week. The transfer of the 32-acre campus was opposed by many in the Sarasota Manatee area, including USF alumni, students, professors, and business owners.
15: That said, we are grateful that the existing students presently enrolled at USF as will be given the opportunity to complete their studies under the USF banner.
11: Students who registered at the campus can complete their degrees there, so some professors and classrooms will stay. New College faculty and staff will move into any remaining space after July 1st.
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0: From NPR News, this is All Things Considered. I'm Mary Louise Kelly. Most American workers can blow the whistle to an independent agency if they face sexual harassment or discrimination on the job. But people who work for the federal courts are different. They don't have those same rights. A group of law students is asking the Supreme Court to weigh in on this. NPR Supreme Court correspondent Carrie Johnson met a few of them.
17: Law schools often push students to work for the federal courts in prestigious jobs as interns or clerks. But those students can get a harsh surprise when they learn judges exercise near total control over their hours, holidays, and work culture. There's no clear way to complain or sue outside that system.
18: You may not know as a student entering a clerkship that you're going to forego certain workplace protections that you otherwise would never have to even consider foregoing because they just seem that fundamental.
17: That's Sophia Bettini. She just graduated from Emory Law School in Atlanta. Many of her friends and colleagues expect to work in the court someday. So the plight of clerks, probation officers, and public defenders who work for the judicial branch caught her attention.
18: They have nowhere to turn, no independent enforcer, no neutral decision maker, and there exists a very real threat that speaking up will cost them everything.
17: Bettini and her fellow law students recently petitioned the U.S. Supreme Court to take up the case of a former federal public defender who says she faced sexual harassment on the job. The students volunteer with the Supreme Court Advocacy Program at Emory. Professor Paul Koster says it's the only student-led Supreme Bettini. She just graduated from Emory Law School in Atlanta. Many of her friends and colleagues expect to work in the court someday. So the plight of clerks, probation officers, and public defenders who work for the judicial branch caught her attention.
18: They have nowhere to turn, no independent enforcer, no neutral decision maker, and there exists a very real threat that speaking up will cost them everything.
17: Bettini and her fellow law students recently petitioned the U.S. Supreme Court to take up the case of a former federal public defender who says she faced sexual harassment on the job. The students volunteer with the Supreme Court Advocacy Program at Emory. Professor Paul Koster says it's the only student-led Supreme Court litigation program in the country.

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2: After more than a decade studying Mars, the MAVEN mission has come to an end. 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
4: The Iranians knew they couldn't take the U.S. military on frontally. They set out on a strategy early on of causing so much economic and energy disruption that they believed the United States would be forced to blink first. And it turns out it was the United States that needed a way out.
5: I'm Natalie Kitroev. 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
4: The remarkable thing here is that just 4 months ago, we went into this war side by side with Israel. And we're coming out of it deeply split on the terms to end the war.
5: I'm Natalie Kitroev. That's coming up on The Daily from The New York Times.
0: Live from NPR News in Washington, I'm Louise Schiavone. Israel and the Iran-backed Hezbollah militant group agreed to halt heavy fighting in southern Lebanon that had threatened to unravel an interim agreement between the U.S. and Iran to extend a ceasefire. Just before that, an Israeli airstrike killed two paramedics in southern Lebanon. NPR's Jawad Rizkala has more.
6: Jamil Bitar, a paramedic, said he arrived at the site of an earlier strike in Habush on Friday morning, after an earlier team had rescued three survivors. A second strike then hit the area, killing his two colleagues. Rescue operations were halted due to continuing airstrikes,

0: The National Weather Service in Miami has issued a severe thunderstorm warning for East Central Henry County in southern Florida, southwestern Palm Beach County in southeastern Florida until 7:15 p.m. Eastern Daylight Time. At 6:29 p.m. Eastern Daylight Time, a severe thunderstorm was located 7 miles north of Rotenberger Wildlife Refuge, over 12 miles south of Lake Harbor, moving northeast at 10 miles an hour. Hazard, 60 miles an hour wind gusts. Source, radar indicated. Impact, expect damage to roofs, siding, and trees. Locations impacted include South Bay, Lake Harbor, Ocalenta, Holy Land Wildlife Refuge, and Rotenberger Wildlife Refuge. For your protection, move to an interior room on the lowest floor of a building. Repeating, a severe thunderstorm warning has been issued until 7:15 p.m. Eastern Daylight Time for the following county, Henry, Florida.
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2: Artist Chip Thomas led the effort to present lumberjacks who don't resemble the classic Paul Bunyan character, and Northern Arizona University's own mascot served as a natural jumping off point.
3: This exhibition is an opportunity to bring the idea of black lumberjacks to the home of Louis the Lumberjack.
2: It features photography and images of lumbermen who migrated to Northern Arizona from the South. Bernadine Lewis grew up in Georgia with tales of black lumberjacks.
4: These invisible stories or unheard stories also help create the quilt, the fabric of America's history.
2: The Black Lumberjacks in Northern Arizona exhibit is on display through November. For NPR News, I'm Ryan Heinches in Flagstaff.
1: The Italian government is taking offense at an assertion by President Trump that Premier Giorgia Meloni had, quote, begged Trump for a picture with him during the recent G7 summit. Meloni has called the story, quote, completely fabricated. Italian Foreign Minister Antonio Tajani called the claim serious and offensive toward Meloni and all of Italy and canceled a planned trip to the U.S. this weekend. I'm Louise Schiavone, NPR News, Washington.
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7: From the New York Times, I'm Natalie Kitroev. 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
8: On Sunday, we reached an agreement with Iran that achieves everything we set out to accomplish, everything and much more.
7: After the U.S. and Iran signed a deal to end the war and reopen the Strait of Hormuz this week, the Trump administration touted it as a huge victory.
9: We and the broader region win. Iran is weakened, their nuclear program destroyed, their economy in desperate straits.
7: But when the actual terms of the agreement became public,
10: this will go down as a tremendous foreign policy blunder.
7: It prompted a wave of criticism from lawmakers in both parties about what exactly the Trump administration had given up.
11: It's not even comparable to the Obama deal. It's worse by a lot.
10: Iran ends up stronger. Our allies in the region are weaker.
12: There's no specific commitment to the verifiable dismantling of their nuclear weapons program.
13: History demonstrates that giving billions of dollars to theocratic lunatics who want to murder us is an exceptionally bad idea.
10: I think it's a deep mistake.
7: Today, my colleague David Sanger explains what the U.S. gets out of the deal and just how much Iran stands to gain. It's Friday, June 19th. David, hello again. At this point, it feels like you are on The Daily almost every other day. So thank you so much for giving us so much of your time.
14: Great to be with you, Natalie, as always.
7: So first, what is in this deal? Start with what the U.S. got.
14: Well, the main thing that the U.S. got, Natalie, was a 60-day ceasefire in the war and sort of a return to the status quo, at least for a little while, that existed before the U.S. and Israel attacked Iran. But the key thing to know is that it didn't really address any of the issues that led the president and Prime Minister Netanyahu to attack Iran. It just sort of resets the clock, and it has one paragraph on what was the underlying cause of this war, which is Iran's nuclear program.
15: And what does it say about the program?
14: Well, the first sentence says, "The Islamic Republic of Iran reaffirms that it shall not procure or develop nuclear weapons." Now, the president's been making a big deal of this, that the Iranians have promised not to do this. The only problem with that is they made the same promise in 1970 when they ratified the Nuclear Non-Proliferation Treaty.
15: Right.
14: They made the same promise in 2015 when they signed the Obama-era deal. It's on the first page.
15: The key word there seems to be reaffirms.
14: Reaffirms. Then it's got a second part of this saying that they agree to sit down and talk about what they're going to do about all of Iran's nuclear program, its stockpiles of uranium. And Iran agrees that they're going to take their 11 tons of material, although they don't specify the number here, and they're going to downblend it.
15: And what does that mean?
14: The problem with that is they made the same promise in 1970 when they ratified the Nuclear Non-Proliferation Treaty.
15: Right.
14: They made the same promise in 2015 when they signed the Obama-era deal. It's on the first page.
15: The key word there seems to be reaffirms.
14: Reaffirms. Then it's got a second part of this saying that they agree to sit down and talk about what they're going to do about all of Iran's nuclear program, its stockpiles of uranium. And Iran agrees that they're going to take their 11 tons of material, although they don't specify the number here, and they're going to downblend it.
15: And what does that mean exactly? What is

0: to the Great Depression.
1: So rather than possibly going into a depression, rather than having your favorite president be Herbert Hoover, I was always the one I didn't want to be.
0: For him, this is not just an economic calculation. It's a political calculation. His entire party was telling him that if these gas prices stayed up through the summer when everybody's driving into the midterms, that he's got a big problem.
2: But despite that, you hear a lot of people in Trump's own party saying that this is not a good deal. You had Bill Cassidy, a moderate Republican senator, calling it the worst foreign policy blunder in decades.
0: That's right. And now we're hearing more and more of it. But that's mostly because of how much Iran gets up front.
2: We'll be right back.

0: This is Southwest Florida in Focus. Coming up, today marks Juneteenth and a celebration of African American culture. We look at the history of the federal holiday and how local organizations are raising more awareness for this day of observation. One group looks to preserve the history of the African American culture in Lee County. We take you inside the Williams Academy. And while some nations recover from natural disasters and others face political uncertainty, we meet the organization that looks to showcase Caribbean culture right here in Southwest Florida. Hello, I'm Jennifer Crawford. Thank you for joining us. 5 years ago, Congress passed and then President Joe Biden signed into law the Juneteenth National Independence Day Act. The law established June 19th as a federal holiday commemorating the end of slavery in the United States. But the history of Juneteenth dates back to 1865, more than 2 years after President Abraham Lincoln issued the Emancipation Proclamation.
1: Juneteenth, short for June 19th, is the day commemorating the end of slavery in the United States. It's a holiday that has been celebrated since 1866 and represents a critical turning point in American history. Open up a classroom history book, and the author might say that slavery ended on January 1st, 1863. The day when President Abraham Lincoln issued the Emancipation Proclamation, it established that all enslaved people in the Confederate States in the rebellion against the Union shall be then, thenceforth, and forever free. Of course, the proclamation stated this, but it did not instantly free any enslaved people. It would take another 2 years for slavery to end in the United States. In Texas, slavery continued uninterrupted during the Civil War. The state wasn't involved in large-scale battles, and there wasn't a real presence of Union troops. 2 months after the war came to a close, U.S. General Gordon Granger arrived on Texas soil and read General Order No. 3. The people of Texas are informed that, in accordance with a proclamation from the Executive of the United States, all slaves are free. Granger's arrival marked the freedom for 250,000 enslaved people in the state. Although emancipation didn't happen overnight, celebrations broke out among newly freed black people. Juneteenth was born. The following year, freed people in Texas organized the first of what became the annual celebration of Jubilee Day on June 19th. The holiday wasn't widely celebrated across the country, but the traditions continued to grow over the next several decades. By 1979, Texas became the first state to make Juneteenth an official holiday. Juneteenth marks a date of major significance in American history. It's the longest tradition of celebrating the emancipation of thousands of enslaved people who forcibly worked and lived in inhumane conditions. The two-year march from when the Emancipation Proclamation was signed to the arrival of troops in Texas is a metaphor for the many ways in which freedoms for black people have been delayed in this country.
0: In Fort Myers, the Williams Academy Black History Museum chronicles the struggles and perseverance of the African-American community in Southwest Florida. WGCU Culture and Connections reporter Elizabeth Andargy takes us on a tour.
2: The most popular thing that I hear is, I never knew there was an African-American museum here in Fort Myers.
3: There may be many people that don't. It's a small white building that sits next to Clemente Park. Folks pass it every day on their way to downtown Fort Myers. But Melinda Golden, program and events coordinator, says that reaction is exactly why she believes this history needs a bigger stage. Starting in the classroom.
2: We're sitting in the Williams Academy Black History Museum, and in this particular room is a simulation of a classroom from back in the day.
3: The original Williams Academy was built from 1912 to 1913 and was Lee County's first government-funded school for black students. The school was named after J.S. Williams, supervisor of the colored schools.
2: I think that African-American history should be taught in the schools just like we learn American history, because it is American history.
3: The teachers often taught every grade. That's why the desks in the classroom come in so many different sizes. For Golden, some of this history hits close to home.
2: You know, I was part of the desegregating of the schools at the time. So when I went to high school, I was bused far from where I lived. I had to catch the bus at 5 o'clock in the morning just to make my 7:30 class. So I took a bus, I took a subway, and I took another bus to get to high school every day. I went to a predominantly white school that was 95% white, 5% black. So my experience in my freshman year was not a good experience, because we weren't wanted there by the neighborhood. Once we got in school, the students treated us fine.
3: The museum even holds physical reminders of that era, including signage from when these very railroad tracks divided the neighborhood.
2: There used to be an ordinance sign that this was considered Safety Hill because we're on one side of the railroad tracks, but then on the other side of the railroad tracks going toward downtown, there's an ordinance sign that said that if you crossed the railroad tracks, it would be pretty difficult for you.
3: Despite that painful history, Golden says she's hopeful for the next generation.
2: I hope that they can say that, you know what? What we're experiencing now is so much better than what my parents did. Opportunities are easier for them now as opposed to the way that it was before. The struggle won't be as bad as it was when during my time or even my parents' time. That's what I pray for every day, that it just gets better for our kids.
3: That message carries into this weekend as the organization prepares to celebrate Juneteenth together.
2: The County Black History Society, we put together a Juneteenth celebration, and we want everyone to come out.
3: The Lee County Black History Society is inviting the community to its annual Juneteenth celebration on Saturday from 4 to 9 p.m. at the Stars Complex in Fort Myers. For WGCU News, I'm Elizabeth Andarji.
0: 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Coming up, we learn more about the impact Juneteenth is having on the local African-American community and what future generations can learn from the holiday celebration.

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7: In Florida, Juneteenth is recognized as a day of observance, but it is not an official state paid holiday. Previous attempts to make it a state holiday have failed in the legislature. Regardless, groups are celebrating the federal holiday all across Southwest Florida. That includes Collier County, where some residents are using Juneteenth as a way to inspire future generations.
6: We are now joined by the president of the Collier County NAACP, Mr. Vincent A. Keyes, joins us. Thank you for driving up from Naples to tell us all about Juneteenth.
8: Thank you so very much for having me. It is a pleasure.
6: Can you explain the history behind Juneteenth?
8: Sure. It's a complex one. Very difficult to kind of explain, but I'm going to do my best to shorten it. I have to say that the origins of Juneteenth was an emancipation that wasn't a straight line. It was a jagged edge, so to speak, with freedom advancing only as quickly as the Union Army could enforce it. And so it took literally 2.5 years after Abraham Lincoln signed the Emancipation Proclamation on January 1st of 1863, before June 19th, 1865 came about. And so it literally took the troops that long to free our people.
6: 2.5 years.
8: 2.5 years. And I find that always amazing living here now in the South.
6: Why is it important to recognize this on a federal level, and that just came about in 2021?
8: It is so very important to recognize it, only because it was freedom delayed for such a long time.
6: Why is it so impactful on members of the Black community?
8: Well, it's impactful for several reasons, okay? Number one, many of us know that we have been struggling for such a long time with issues of race. And so the struggle continues. I'll say that to this day. The struggle of understanding people and how they are looked at and their value has yet to come about. And so we, of course, always look for equal rights, but we all know that every individual has a different sense of value when you're looked at. And so many of us, or should I say, even Texas, for example, struggled throughout the George Floyd days. And this is prior to it becoming or signed into a law. When George Floyd and the world was able to witness that cry for breath, it became a part of our civil rights struggle to free people. It almost was like a symbol, once again, that we still have yet to emancipate people and allow them to breathe and allow them to live among others and be treated the same way that others are treated in our great country.
9: Do you feel there has been a shift in the right direction recently, or do you feel we've taken some steps backward?
8: Guaranteed, we have taken some steps backwards. However, we shall overcome. Dr. Martin Luther King used to always teach us that. And we believe out of some difficulty may come some good. And so this is a setback, I guess you can say, in terms of voting rights, in terms of actual gains that we have made as a people, being able to see us reach the White House, we have indeed taken some setbacks. But out of it, I believe we shall overcome.
9: What is your hope for the future, for the next generation of African Americans?
8: It is our hope that we, number one, train and teach the next generation of kids properly so that they begin to see themselves and hold their self-esteem in high regard. We want them to value themselves, and that's the reason why we're going to have continued educational programs to bring forth the kind of future that we predict.
9: And that brings us to some celebratory events that are taking place in Collier County in honor of Juneteenth, and maybe you can touch on one specifically.
8: Sure. On June 20th, we have upcoming, in celebration of Juneteenth, our Read to Lead program. It's a summer forum. But getting kids to read is critically important, and it begins with the parent. And so our Read to Lead program, of course, is to be able to give kids the necessary tools so that they can read, but it's also to give the parents the necessary tools because it begins with the teacher at home, and that is the parent. So we're hoping to have 25 parents and 25 students come together, and we're going to supply them with reading materials in hopes that they can start their own home library. And so we'll be giving away books to our kids, and we will have community partners like Suncoast Credit Union who will be there, and they're hosting the event, by the way. And we are going to have a greater impact on the community on the topic of reading.
9: Is there anything else that you would like to add?
8: Well, I would like to say that Juneteenth is not just for the African-American culture and or history. It's for everyone. Because when I talk about history, history should be told in its right vein. The truth should be told, and people should know it. It is our history. We know that African-American history is a part of our country, and it is our history to celebrate. So we're hoping that you will absolutely join us. We want the entire community to honor Juneteenth, and we ask that you invest in our ongoing struggle for freedom, representation, and justice. So together, we can protect the power previous generations fought to secure.
9: Well, thank you so much for joining us today, Mr. Aziz.
8: It is our pleasure. Thank you.
7: Another interesting Juneteenth fact from the WGCU newsroom. According to the Los Angeles Public Library, the holiday is also celebrated in Mexico by the Moscogos. They are descendants of Africans from Texas and the Seminole who fled to Mexico in the early 1800s. You can find more cultural stories by visiting our website at WGCU.org. Coming up after the break, shedding a light on Southwest Florida's Caribbean communities. We hear from the organization that is bringing island vibes alongside cultural understanding.
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7: Welcome back to Southwest Florida in Focus. It is estimated that the first settlers of the Caribbean made their way to the islands roughly 7,000 years ago. In the centuries that followed, countless nations passed through, leading to a blending of culture. But as earthquakes and hurricanes threaten some island communities and political turmoil impacts others, finding a way to preserve the unique identity of the Caribbean nations has become the mission of one Southwest Florida organization. WGCU's Teddy Byrne has more.
15: I'm joined by Omar Berry, the president of the Caribbean American Cultural Connections. How are you doing today?
16: I'm doing, sir. Nice to be here, and thanks for having me here. You know, it's a beautiful day for a good discussion.
15: What is it about Caribbean culture that makes it so unique? I know you have a variety of different cultures stretching all the way from whether it's Cuba down to you have like the Lesser Antilles at the end there. It's this melting pot of culture. So what is it about that that just makes the Caribbean as a whole just a unique from a cultural perspective?
16: I feel this is my take on that. You know what I mean? I mean, others can have their own, but I feel like generally it's an organic thing about it. You know, it's like you at some soil, you would take your shoes off and that energy just hits you from your feet bottom up. And I feel like that energy makes it so organic that the culture, I've seen it, the you know, and it's been in that atmosphere, not just the beaches, you know, we are known for that, but you know what I mean? The culture itself, I don't want to go too further on, but it's more than just, the music, everything makes it a whole, but I'm just saying it's so organic, the feeling to be in that present, You know, you're hearing the dialects, you hear the talk, it's a beautiful.
15: In 2021, you know, Haiti was hit with a massive earthquake and it sent many Haitians to America. And now only a few years later, their status is being removed. What is your emotions when you are seeing people that are coming now, fleeing a bad situation, trying to find a new life in America to continue their cultural traditions, but now might be forced to return to an island that may not be ready to accommodate them when they return?
16: When it comes on to, act of nature and these, you know, earthquakes and devastation of things that happen to people in their home, and you know, coming to be here in America to make better for themselves. As long as the intent is to build, to work, have a skill, what's their mindset coming here? In terms of they coming here from a bad situation, yes, emotionally, to be sensitive towards that, for them to go back where there's nothing there, you know, economy, this, that, you know what I mean? The survival is not a beautiful thing. So I feel like by them being here and being resourceful, they can help to build back home if they only get that opportunity, you know. But the first thing, their intent is, you know, come here to actually work and earn that. It's not about me. As Bob Marley said, if life was for me, I don't want it. You know, so it's about giving and sharing. So people back home, so I feel like when they come here from a bad situation, help them, give them, you know, the opportunity to show that we are one, we are people, it can be done.
15: Playing with Jamaica last year, the island decimated by a Category 5 hurricane, ruins many of their tourist abilities, and that's a big source of income, and also a place where many of the people who live on the island make their living. They make the living in the tourism industry.
16: Exactly.
15: So what do you think should be done to provide support for especially any of the islands in the Caribbean? Do you feel that there should be support from outside nations then to help uplift these countries when they suffer something that was out of their control?
16: Yeah. Yes. When I speak of that hurricane that they call Melissa, if I may say, and people right now still have no power. There's people still living in, you know what I mean? There's no home, there's no foundation there. In terms of rebuilding or helping people, I feel like yes. Because it's just like similar with Haiti. When there are people in trouble, Jamaica welcomed them in, take them in. You know, and like it comes back to the whole culture and the heritage, how we help our brothers and my brother keeper, we help each other to build back. One hand washes the other, and that's how people are able to rebuild themselves.
15: Well, then I know August 1st is Jerkfest.
16: Yes.
15: So for anyone that may never have experienced an event like this, what can they expect if they were to come out into Charlotte County, you know, on the 1st of August?
16: Well, as I can say, gonna be turn up. As we say in Jamaica, gonna be turn up. I mean, it's gonna be, joyful, blissful. You know what they can expect. It's just the atmosphere. The atmosphere, the band's playing, you know, and then we want to have like a segment where we have a gospel segment. You know, it's just a phenomenal feeling to be there. The food, as I mentioned earlier, if you are, say, somebody from Trinidad, Cuba, or wherever island they're from, American, see me, because remember, it's Caribbean American cultural connection. So we bring in people who have the skills, especially who know to make the traditional food. I bring in these people. A matter of fact, one guy did jerk ice cream for the first time. I was like, jerk ice cream? Whoa, that's something different. So there's always some surprise. Even from the Benzos, Fenders surprised me.
15: Thank you again for taking the time to speak with us.
16: Thank you for having me here. And it's an honor, you know, and a beautiful world, beautiful people. We keep on believing and trusting ourselves and just loving the Most High. Blessed love.
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3: Florida Republicans are at odds this year over whether to hold a debate for the governor's race.
4: Debates are a very important part of people making up their minds, first of all, who to vote for, and more importantly, and whether to vote at all.
3: Also this week, several Florida counties are pausing or even blocking plans for AI data centers, but some worry that won't stop the effects.
5: Because if they do it in Walton, it's still going to affect us here in Jackson. If they do it in Holmes, it'll still affect us here in Jackson, and vice versa.
3: We'll also talk about the impacts of a plan to drastically reduce property taxes, and we'll hear about celebrations for the Juneteenth holiday. I'm Regan McCarthy, on air and online. This is Capitol Report and our end-of-the-week wrap-up of top stories from Tallahassee. Florida's Republican political world has been busy this week debating about debates. That comes after the state Republican Party announced it will not host one because only one candidate meets its metrics to qualify. WFSU's Tristan Wood spoke with political watchers about what's going on and the implications for this year's elections.
6: WUSF's Douglas Soule has been following the back and forth over the debates closely. I recently got the chance to ask him what's been happening.
7: So, Douglas, I know you've been following kind of the unfolding situation around this Republican primary, gubernatorial primary debate situation. Can you unpack it a little bit for us?
8: It's certainly a contentious topic now within the Republican Party here in Florida. We have a handful of high-profile gubernatorial candidates on the GOP side. Leading all of them, of course, is U.S. Representative Byron Donalds, who has Donald Trump's endorsement. There's also, though, Lieutenant Governor Jay Collins, Investor James Fishback, and former House Speaker Paul Renner. Now, this controversy kind of really escalated last week when the Republican Party of Florida said that only U.S. Representative Byron Donalds met the metrics to participate in a debate. So that's something that the other candidates certainly were not happy about. And also not happy was Governor Ron DeSantis, who has now taken to criticizing the Republican Party of Florida for this decision, and even criticizing the chair of the Republican Party of Florida, Evan Power, in a social media post last week. He said that in a social media post over the weekend, he said that Evan Power was insulting the intelligence of Republican voters. So this is something that is very, very intense in terms of the combativeness between the opposing viewpoints on this right now.
7: I know that there's this kind of unsanctioned CBS debate that's in the works. What makes it unsanctioned, and who signed on to it so far?
8: Well, I can tell you notably who hasn't signed on to it, and that is Byron Donalds. Byron Donalds' team, in a statement to various news outlets for this story, said that there's no participation trophies in politics. Another quote from their team was, quote, "It is not Byron's job to legitimize campaigns that have failed to gain meaningful support," end quote. And on the Republican Party of Florida side, and on their debate side, according to the party, the qualifications to participate in a debate are having 10% support in RPOF polling, more than $10 million raised, and more than 10,000 donors, which is something only Donald's has obtained. Now, there is that debate that you've mentioned, but certainly, you know, the full slate of candidates is not participating, and most notably, the most high-profile candidate, the one with the most money and support, Donald's, is saying, you know, he wouldn't participate.
7: Gotcha. Is there any political conversation about why Donald's isn't participating in this unsanctioned debate, and why kind of is there any like political speculation about as to the motivations for not participating in a debate as a frontrunner?
8: Talking to pundits, I think there's this general belief that it's when you're as far ahead as Donald's currently is in the polling that you have more to lose and potentially gain from a debate. I mean, let's think this is a different platform and a different situation, but let's look at our last presidential election. Now, President Donald Trump refused to do a debate. And so you had all the lower supported candidates hashing it out in those formats. So I think it's just, you know, he thinks he doesn't need a debate to win. And the other candidates who have less public support right now certainly have more to gain from a debate by, you know, directly talking to and talking against the man currently leading the polls.
7: Thank you so much for the time. I really appreciate it.
8: No, it's always a pleasure to talk to you, Tristan.
6: While Donald has said he has no interest in participating in a debate, the majority of the candidates running in the race are pushing for one. Lieutenant Governor Jay Collins has criticized the state Republican Party for its decision, and candidate James Fishback has launched attacks at Donald's himself. Fishback recently showed up at an event Donald's was attending to heckle him about the debate. It's not the first time Fishback has attacked Donald's. Fishback has used racially charged language against Donald's, who is a black man, such as calling him a, quote, slave to Israel. I asked Susan McManus, a professor emerita in political science from the University of South Florida, to weigh in on the political implications of the situation.
7: The debate situation, what do you make of with all that going on?
4: Debates are very an important part of people making up their minds, first of all, who to vote for, and more importantly, whether to vote at all. And debates are seen as a primary responsibility of candidates. If there's an offer to debate, very few people turn it down because obviously there's human nature. If you turn down the opportunity to debate other candidates, it looks like you have something that you don't want the public at large to know. So it ends up being a somewhat negative or bad taste feeling among voters when they see a candidate that doesn't seem to be wanting to participate.
7: One of the loudest voices for this debate, for one of the candidates, is that James Fishback character that's been getting a lot of you know, saying a lot of racially charged stuff about Donald's and has, you know, gotten some condemnations from top Republicans in the state. What do you think the prospect of, you know, him being in the debate and kind of what environment that would turn the debate into has over this kind of conversation?
4: Well, that's certainly a concern, is that it becomes a racial debate. And obviously that's the last thing that Republicans want. But Fishback himself is a problematic candidate that's the equivalent of what some Democratic candidates in other states are being cast as, people who are out of touch and not reflective of the sort of feelings of the party at large. So the fact that Fishback has called Donald's certain terms is of concern, and Donald's will have to make that clearer and clearer.

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1: Well, they have their own problems with other races, but, you know, obviously they're going to try to capitalize on it. Democrats still have a big problem of, you know, the edge that Republicans have in terms of registered voters. And there is a history of Republicans turning out at a higher rate than Democrats. That's certainly been true in the last few cycles. But that's why Republicans worried a lot about this. Does this alienate people who might normally vote, you know, to stay home in the general election? So that, I think that's the really the cloud that's hanging over all of this discussion at the moment.
2: Thank you so much for the time. I really appreciate it.
1: You're always welcome. Take care of yourself.
3: That was WFSU's Tristan Wood speaking with University of South Florida Professor Emeritus Susan McManus. The debate over AI data centers is taking place in communities across Florida. Some have pressed pause on any decisions about the centers that power artificial intelligence. In rural Wakulla and Jackson counties, commissioners have passed an all-out ban following pressure from community members who worry about the center's water use and environmental impact. But as Randy Vuxta with WFSU's Rural News Service reports, experts say bans won't stop those impacts from crossing county lines.
4: Wakulla County is home to one of the largest freshwater springs in the world. Roughly 400 million gallons of water pour through Wakulla Springs each day. And each year, hundreds of thousands of tourists flock to its cool waters and marvel at its unique flora and fauna. But resident Jason Robinson, who spoke at a recent Wakulla County hearing on the issue, worries an AI data center could take all of that away. He's also worried about the fishing industry, which has been impacted by water issues in the past.
5: Add in the fisheries out here and the damage that could be done to this right here. I mean, now you're looking at the ecological system of this whole area right here. And it doesn't matter if it's on that end of the county or this end of the county.
4: Across the panhandle in Jackson County, residents like Elijah Simmons voice similar concerns. Simmons says he's glad to see the community taking action, but he'd like to see more.
6: So I think Jackson County leading the charge, both the people and our commissioners signing this ban, it's inspirational for the counties all around to kind of, you know, do a similar thing. Because if they do it in Walton, it's still going to affect us here in Jackson. If they do it in Holmes, it'll still affect us here in Jackson, and vice versa.
4: Data centers use large amount of water to cool off the mega computers that power programs like ChatGPT. While bans will help keep Jackson and Wakulla County residents from seeing the centers in their own backyards, experts say that doesn't take care of those water concerns entirely.
7: The water that, you know, we rely on is all ultimately connected in, if not above ground, below ground.
4: Aaron Ryans is Associate Dean for Environmental Programs at Florida State University. Most of Florida sits above the Floridian Aquifer. It's one of the most productive aquifers in the world, and it's where the majority of the state gets its drinking water.
7: So if there are, and we're, as a state, we are all connected. If there is a water emergency in the south, but there's water to be had in the north, the state would authorize, you know, water transfers in various ways.
4: Ryan also says the concerns is not just about water being drawn out of the aquifer to cool data centers. It's also about what's being put back in.
7: There are all these other problems. The water that is used to cool data centers is going to be returned eventually to the environment if it doesn't evaporate away, but it's going to come in hot, and that hot water can change the environment it returns to. It can change the ecosystems. It can threaten aquatic life.
4: Ryan says hot water is considered a pollutant under the Clean Water Act, and she says the water will likely contain other pollutants as well.
7: There are additives that are used to prevent the water in these cooling mechanisms from, you know, prevent algal growth and whatnot, and those are pollutants as well.
4: Walt Trierweiler works with the Office of Public Counsel, which represents the public on issues concerning utilities, water, and wastewater. He says, despite some communities passing bans, data centers are likely coming to Florida, which is why, he says,
8: it's so important that we get it right, that we let the right companies in with the right plan and the right operation. And then that would be wonderful for that community.
4: A new state law that goes into effect next month that gives local governments more control over where and whether data centers can be built in their communities. It also puts rules in place to ensure the companies behind the centers foot the bill for any added energy infrastructure needed, and the law puts some environmental and water use protections in place. I'm Randy Vuxta.
3: Jeff Brandis, a Pinellas County Republican who served for 12 years in the Florida Senate,

0: isn't holding back on his analysis of a proposed property tax overhaul going before voters in November. Brandis is the founder and president of the nonprofit Florida Policy Project. He recently joined the Between the Lines with Derek Ham podcast from State Affairs to discuss how the property tax plan could significantly change who wields power over local government spending.
1: This is the largest taking of home rule. This is effectively the end of home rule for certain counties and cities in the state of Florida. I think that this is going to cause counties and cities to merge, right? Because there's just no way, if you're poor old little Liberty County with 8,000 residents and the average home in Liberty County is $200,000, like this whole leg of the tax school is now cut off for you.
2: Well, right? Let me ask you, for listeners and for myself and for a friend, why should it matter to folks if a little city is consolidated into a county? What's the real world impact? Right. Well, if counties are consolidated into other counties, other than that there's, you know, two sheriffs might be running for the same job.
1: Yeah. For the last 100 years in Florida, our deal was local communities get to make local decisions and get whatever taxes generated in those local areas is spent locally. Right. And that has been the contract between the states and the local governments for local control over the past few generations. That this fundamentally shifts that contract. And the governor admitted this, right? I mean, he stipulated to the fact that there are counties that will not be able to survive. That's why he created the whole trust fund kind of mechanism, because he knew that we were going to have to backfill these things. Well, my argument is, well, when the government, when the state takes over, when the state sets your budget, it sets your priorities. It is effectively taken over your local government. And so we now go from independent local governments to dependent local governments. Mm-hmm. And not only dependent local governments, but dependent over local governments that are on an allowance from the state. There is total obscurity as to, okay, when I need to hire 10 police officers and I have funds for 5, where do I get that money from? Well, how do I go to the state? Is the state must hire those other 5, or it may hire those other 5? That's an open question, right? How are we going to fund the basic, consider core services of government in these counties that are still growing, that are predominantly homesteaded, like Volusia, like Sumter, that, you know, where 60-70% of their properties in the community are homesteaded, and they don't have a tourism base. They don't have a large industrial base of commercial properties. This is the kind of open question that nobody knows. Right. Nobody knows.
0: That was former Senator Jeff Brandis speaking with podcaster Derek Ham. If voters decide to put the proposed property tax cuts in place, experts say there could be an unintended consequence. More mosquitoes. WLRN environment editor Jenny Stiletovich reports.
3: If you stop mosquito control here in the Florida Keys for 2 weeks, you would see in the summertime, you'd see what it was like in 1950.
4: Phil Goodman is the chairman of the Florida Keys Mosquito Control District. He's been on the district board since 2011. He's a chemist who worked in the chemical industry as an executive for decades.
3: Mosquito control is probably one of the most misunderstood government organizations in Florida because nobody really connects the dots.
4: As part of the referendum proposed by Governor Ron DeSantis and approved by the legislature, mosquito-controlled districts that rely on property taxes could see a big chunk of their funding disappear.
5: We're looking at 1/3 of reduction in revenue. And the bill did have language in for core functions, but it was very unclear if mosquito control would be considered a core function.
4: Sherry Burrows is vice president of the Florida Mosquito Control Association and a former director of the Indian River Mosquito Control District. Being designated a core function would mean that districts provide an essential service that can't be cut.
5: We don't have an alternative revenue stream. We don't have the ability to backfill.
4: And mosquito control managers know what can happen when mosquito control gets cut.
6: We got a sobering update on Zika today. The nation's top health officials warning that the Zika virus appears to be a lot scarier than first
7: thought. Another locally transmitted case has been discovered in Florida, this time outside the containment zone, and authorities are now using planes to...
8: And the head of the CDC says mosquitoes carrying the virus are harder to wipe out than officials first expected.
4: A decade ago, Miami-Dade County became ground zero for the first outbreak of deadly Zika virus in the continental United States. Before it hit, the county had cut its mosquito control budget in half.
3: It's still way underfunded there.
4: Goodman says that's because people don't usually connect the dots between mosquito control and a healthy economy.
3: Because nobody was here in Florida basically to know how bad mosquitoes were before mosquito control or how bad they would be today without mosquito control.
4: Before government-run mosquito control, people would fend off bugs by carrying around smudge pots or old cans filled with burning grass or peat. Malaria and yellow fever were among the leading causes of death in Florida.
3: There was a Virginia Congressman, John Randolph. He made a very famous, impassioned speech on the floor of the House in 1821. And he said, and I'll paraphrase, he said, nobody wants to come to Florida. Nothing but quagmires and swamps full of alligators and mosquitoes and diseases. No man would ever move to Florida, no, not even from hell itself.
4: For the next century, Goodman says Congressman Randolph was mostly correct. Swarming mosquitoes were so bad in the 1920s that a real estate investor in the Keys built a bat tower, hoping to lure an army of skeeter-eating bats.
9: No bats came. There were no bats. We baited it and none came.
4: This is Fred Johnson explaining in a 1986 interview provided by the Wolfson Archives. Johnson had built a 30-foot tower on Sugarloaf Kiefer's boss, the investor and largest landowner in the Keys at the time, who dreamed of turning Sugarloaf into a fishing resort, but for the mosquitoes.
9: So bad that you just raked them off your arms. You didn't try to strike them or anything like that. They were just so thick.
3: Local folklore here in the lower Florida Keys is that the mosquitoes ate the bats.
4: About the same time, after a statewide outbreak of dengue fever, Goodman says Florida began establishing mosquito-controlled districts. The first was in Indian River County. Operations mostly focused on battling swarms after they arrived, which left most residents fleeing inside at dusk and waiting for the seasonal fogging planes and trucks to arrive.
10: We have been moving heaven and earth to get the planes into the air.
4: This was Dade County Mosquito Control Chief Fred Stutz in 1957, explaining why irate residents were still waiting for relief. This interview is also from the Wolfson Archives.
10: We hope that people will be patient and eventually the trucks will get to them. The difficulty with the trucks is the fact that we cannot cover the large areas that we can cover with the airplanes.
4: Since then, Goodman says mosquito control has undergone a renaissance.
3: We have entomologists, we have biologists, we have zoologists, you know, working. So it is a real complex science. But we also have people that go out into the field, into the marshes, and do testing.
4: Mosquito control managers don't wait for the mosquitoes to arrive anymore. Instead, they fight them before they're born. They use larvicides and maintain surveillance networks. They investigate new controls like releasing sterile mosquitoes to reduce the population. Modern fogging trucks make routine runs, often quietly before dawn, without notice. The state's 15 mosquito-controlled districts also serve as unofficial hubs for mosquito intel for county-run programs.
3: We share our knowledge to really make Florida right now number one in mosquito control in the United States. But, you know, we still have problems. Diseases are still our main concern. You know, if you look at a map, all of the diseases come really from the tropical areas. And, you know, here in the Florida Keys, we are a tropical climate. But Florida is really the only area in there that has really overcome the problem of mosquito-borne diseases.
4: Goodman says Floridians now spend about $330 million a year on mosquito control, mostly through ad valorem taxes, county by county. The Keys, which has a fleet of 5 helicopters, spends the most per square mile at $20 million a year.
3: It's a lot of money. But when you look at the tourist economy that you have and the real estate market and the property values and all of these things, it is one heck of a good return on investment to Floridians.
4: With funding cut, he worries that could change fast.
3: The mosquitoes in the Everglades, they breed at about 45,000 per square foot, if you can imagine. 2 billion per acre, basically. And this is not just once a year. This is like every 10 to 14 days.
4: Goodman and Burroughs, with the Mosquito Control Association, say they asked lawmakers to designate mosquito control as a core service to preserve funding. But the final draft passed by legislators left the language vague. This month, lawyers in Broward and Miami-Dade counties filed a lawsuit challenging the referendum, saying large parts were misleading or unclear. They've asked a judge to order Florida's attorney general to rewrite it. I'm Jenny Stiletovich in Miami.
0: You're listening to Capital Report from WFSU Public Media. I'm Regan McCarthy. Finally this week, Juneteenth, the federal holiday observed each year on June 19th, marks the end of slavery in the United States. Events in Palm Beach, Broward, and Miami are focusing on how Black people express their existence on the heels of the 250th anniversary of the United States. WLRN's Wilkin Brutus has more.
11: That's a clip from last year's Juneteenth Experience, a concert theater production from Huge Songs. It's a South Florida nonprofit celebrating Black culture through music, dance, spoken word, and short films. Their flagship annual program commemorates Juneteenth in Broward and Miami-Dade County. Celebrating history through the arts helps communicate Black stories more broadly, says founder and executive artistic director Cunha Rowley.
12: At its core, art really allows people to make sense of the world and also to see themselves reflected back into the world that we want to see.
11: Rowley says the theme of this year's Juneteenth experience is called We Too Sing America, a line inspired by a poem by Langston Hughes called I Too.
13: I am the darker brother. They send me to eat in the kitchen when company comes, but I laugh. And I eat well, and I grow strong. Tomorrow I'll sit at the table when company comes. Nobody'll dare say to me, eat in the kitchen then. Besides, they'll see how beautiful I am and be ashamed. I, too, am America.
11: That's legendary actor Denzel Washington reciting the Langston Hughes poem in the 2007 film The Great Debaters. Rowley says it's a reminder that Black history, Black identity, Black music has always been built into the fabric and the tapestry of the United States, but often begs the question, who is America and who gets to say so?
12: And so certainly as we look ahead to the 250th anniversary of the United States, you know, I hope that people walk away with A, of course, experiencing this really incredible, amazing performance, but also being able to be a little inquisitive about how we think about history, who gets to tell it, and how we define, you know, whose history is told.
11: That same sentiment is shared in Palm Beach County. The Juneteenth Unity and Black Excellence Festival in West Palm Beach is returning for its sixth run.
14: We've created a safe space for all these years for people to walk freely, connect. It's like one big family reunion.
11: Founder Sakina Kelly says the festival, which is put on by her nonprofit Juneteenth of Palm Beach County, is one way to establish in-person community through small business vendors, food, and live entertainment.
14: So that's why we're calling it a homecoming. We've been saying that from the beginning, that it's really a big cousins link up. And I love that. For the community just to have that space to just be.
11: Kelly said Juneteenth celebrations are about more than festivities. It also reflects the lasting impact of racism, especially housing discrimination, which limited Black ownership and wealth building across generations, according to the Brookings Institution. The festival, in its own way, attempts to address material conditions, supporting Black-owned vendors, networking, and instill confidence among the people in the community.
14: I love to invite everybody from all different walks of life, because Black history is American history. So when you come to the 6th Annual Juneteenth Unity and Black Excellence Festival, not only are you participating in culture, you're participating in pride.
11: The cultural leaders say the Juneteenth celebrations seek to continue amplifying Black history and civic engagement amid the 250th anniversary of the United States. I'm Wilkin Brutus in Palm Beach County.
0: Our regular Capitol Report correspondents are Gina Jordan, Tom Flanagan, Tristan Wood, and Randy Vuxta. Thanks also to Jenny Stiletovich, Wilkin Brutus, and Dara Kam. Technical support for Capitol Report comes from Taylor Cox, and I'm Regan McCarthy. 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
24: I do believe that most people want to be loved, you know, they want to be seen. 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
25: Live from NPR News in Washington, I'm Libby Casey. Secretary of State Marco Rubio says another round of talks between Israel and Lebanon will be held next week in Washington, D.C. This will be the fifth round of direct political talks between the two sides and will take place at the State Department. NPR's Jackie Northam reports.
26: Secretary Rubio held a phone call with Lebanese President Joseph Ayoun, during which he reiterated the need to disarm the Iranian-backed militant group Hezbollah and reestablish control over all Lebanese territory. That's according to a State Department readout of the conversation. Hezbollah has in the past rejected any peace deal between Israel and the government of Lebanon. Rubio also stressed that bilateral negotiations between Lebanon and Israel represent the only feasible path to ending recurrent cycles of violence. Meanwhile, Israel and Hezbollah have agreed to a ceasefire after intense fighting threatened to derail fragile peace talks between the U.S. and Iran. Jackie Northam, NPR News.
25: Researchers and other data advocates are calling on the Trump administration to revoke a new ban on a certain type of data privacy protection at the Census Bureau. NPR's Hansi Lo Wong reports.
27: Federal law requires the Census Bureau to keep people anonymous in its statistics. The Trump administration has banned one of the main ways the Bureau has done that, adding what's known as statistical noise to make certain data fuzzy, especially data about local areas and minority populations who could be easy to identify. In a statement, Commerce Department spokesperson Kristen Eichemer says the indiscriminate use of noise infusion has undermined confidence in the department's products and cast doubt on their integrity. Eichemer did not respond when NPR asked for examples. Beth Jarris of the Association of Public Data Users is concerned the ban comes with little explanation.
28: It takes the public out of the process. It takes the experts out of the process.
1: this feels very much like a political choice.
27: The Census Bureau took down multiple pages about data privacy protections from its website. Anzila Wong, NPR News.
25: The Obama Presidential Center opened this week in Chicago, and as NPR's Tamara Keith reports, it presents an America where the past 10 years never happened.
6: President Trump isn't a presence in the Obama Presidential Museum, though many of the milestones on the timeline of Obama's two terms displayed in the museum have since been reversed by Trump. And in his speech dedicating the center, Obama criticized his successor